0: 89.3.
1: Today, from the Wings Archive, Mobilizing Resentment. Jean Hardesty, founder of Political Research Associates, analyzes the anti-feminist, anti-liberal, racist methodologies that have stood the American right wing in such powerful stead.
2: I've tried to understand the appeal that the right holds for so many people. Year after year, I've gone to many right-wing conferences. I think I have some sense of the strain that the right wing has touched in this country.

0: Welcome to Wings, a series of news and current affairs programs by and about women around the world, produced and distributed by the Women's International News Gathering Service. In 1981, Jean Hardesty founded Political Research Associates, an independent nonprofit research center to study the U.S. political right. Hardesty has published on the backlash against affirmative action and libertarianism and the romance of free market capitalism. In June of 2000, she spoke to the U.S. National Women's Studies Association about her most recent book, Mobilizing Resentment, Conservative Resurgence from the John Birch Society to the Promise Keepers. Jean Hardesty.
1: Religious revitalization occurs periodically in societies when large numbers of people feel as if their lives lack meaning, and they reach out for some kind of spiritual grounding to add meaning to their lives. Now, I think in this time, in this country, the greatest beneficiary of this was New Age spirituality. If you walk into any bookstore now, you'll see, you know, shelf after shelf of New Age literature. But another tremendous beneficiary was very conservative evangelical Protestantism, which attracted a lot of people with the sense of community that it gives you, a sense of being a group that is coherent and very solidly grounded in a set of rules. And those rules, if they are followed, guarantee you a community, shelter, love, the kinds of things that a very chaotic economy can shake to your roots. I think, though, that if you're tempted to think that Americans are as mean-spirited in general as the right, as prone to bald-faced lying and manipulation of people's emotions, I think it's a mistake. And I think we're starting to see now that a lot of people are saying, well, that's enough now, that's enough. I have not had an optimistic thing to say in the last 19 years. In my office, I'm referred to as the Queen of Gloom. In the last year, I have started saying some optimistic things based on a certain fragmentation that's showing up in the right and a certain resistance that you're now starting to see among just average voting people. And another thing that's happening is that there's starting to be a lot more motion. I mean, you look around you at Seattle or Washington or campaign finance reform. I mean, there are police brutality demonstrations. There's a lot more motion now than there has been in the last two decades, because for the last two decades, social change work has been clamped down by the right, not by mysterious forces. And the right's success, as well as its techniques, are very understandable. I try to lay them out in the book to demystify them so that we don't get the sense that these are just incredibly smart people, or they have all the money, or they have all the ideas. They had a lot of luck. And they also organized according to some rules that we can learn from. I mean, for instance, they put a lot of attention, time and attention, into internal coordination of their work so that they didn't reinvent the wheel, so that everybody knew exactly what page we were on today. And another thing that they did quite brilliantly was to never, ever let the focus off recruitment. Beneath every right-wing campaign, there is the will to recruit. And that's why some of these issues, no matter what becomes of them, they will never die, because they're good recruitment issues. The attack on gay and lesbian rights will always be there because it's a good fundraising theme. The attack on abortion rights will always be there. I think that there are things to be learned about the way that the right has organized, because where we are is not where I hope to be in my 50s. You know, I was participating in all those liberation struggles and thinking, this is only a matter of time. This is only going in one direction. And it has been stopped and turned back to a degree that we have to face. We have to face up to it and realize that what we have ahead of us is a tremendous rebuilding. Now, let me talk a little bit about right-wing women. I've studied right-wing women probably more than anything else. in the right, and I don't necessarily study the women of the far right, the women who belong to the Klan or paramilitary organizations or other white supremacist or anti-Semitic organizations. I tend to study the women who operate within the electoral arena. And I started out years ago when I lived in Chicago following Phyllis Schlafly, completely bewildered because Phyllis Schlafly was leading the charge against the ERA. She stopped the ERA. And I could not understand where she came from, because to my mind, the ERA benefited all women. But I was determined to figure this out, because Phyllis Schlafly had followers, a large number of followers, and they were multiracial followers. What I learned is that Phyllis Schlafly and her followers work from an entirely different worldview from mine. That for them, the advancement of the women's movement, which these right-wing women's movements actually exist to demonize. They exist to turn back the feminist women's movement. But from that point of view, what the feminist women's movement represented was an enormous threat to women. That it was attempting to mislead women down a path in which they would become sort of the victims of their success. And right-wing women see this everywhere. They see it in the rates of divorce. They see it in women killing themselves, trying to hold professional jobs and raise children and be the wife and take care of the PTA and do it all. And they see all of this, this women as equal in society that the feminist movement has brought us, as a rollback of women's privilege. And they see it as a perfect example of violating time-tested rules of sex roles that exist to the actual benefit of women. So I found that when I was talking to right-wing women, I wasn't talking to women who necessarily were being manipulated. I think I was talking to women who were very fearful and who saw things crashing down around them that they had built their entire lives to secure. If in fact your life and your security depends on you following the rules of whether it's the Bible or simply just traditional social values, and someone comes along saying that's all wrong, that's demeaning, that puts you in a weak position, you are going to say, I know myself, I'm here because I know that this is not a weak position. This is how I can maintain my privilege. Now, if you come along and disrupt this, the next thing I know, my husband will feel that it's okay to run off with the much younger woman who works as his secretary and therefore thinks that he's just most terrific. The next thing that will happen is that my children will start to defy me more openly because I'm not a feminist, or I'm not this, or I'm not that. And all of my basis of authority and basis of control will be gone. So once I understood that, it really has put me in a different relationship with the women who spend most of their time attacking the women's movement. I sort of understand the passion behind that now. I don't unite with it, but I understand it. And I think that one of the things that the women's movement is guilty of doing is failing to show respect to women who want to hang on to those old traditional social roles. It is very easy to disrespect them, and especially when they are calling you names. And as a lesbian, believe me, they call a lot of names. But I think on the other hand, feminism can be a very large tent, and it can reach out to those women, and it can talk to those women about the positive nature of feminism, seeing the possibility in all people to be reached by the social justice method and to work for that. Now, after Phyllis Schlafly, who really comes out of the old right, Phyllis Schlafly's heart and soul is in anti-communism. Do you know that she knows a lot more about the defense systems of this country than most of the people who have been Secretary of Defense, most of the men who have been Secretary of Defense? She's an expert on defense. She is the person who brought us what's now called Star Wars and is now being funded up the kazoo by Bill Clinton. You know, an absurd, insane defense system. But Phyllis Schlafly knows it top to bottom. She was iced out of the Reagan administration, where she had hoped to be Secretary of Defense, in the most blatant Republican sexism. And you know, you just want to say to these women, I say in the book, you know, they are subjected to the most brutal sexism. They are marginalized within the right. They're treated as children. I suppose I get some amusement out of that, but I also can see how they are disrespected even within their own movement, in the same way that feminists feel disrespected, have especially felt disrespected, I think, within the left. After Phyllis Schlafly came a woman named Beverly LaHaye, who makes Phyllis Schlafly look very old-fashioned and very stuck in the old right, which I believe actually she is. Beverly LaHaye is very modern, very hip. She understands using electronic communication. She's a very plugged-in woman, and she organizes in a way that Phyllis Schlafly wouldn't have done. She organizes Christian women only. Phyllis Schlafly would not have done that kind of exclusive organizing. But Beverly LaHaye was not at all shy to do that. And she organizes Christian women in a rather brilliant pattern. She breaks her organization down into kitchen table size units of six women. And she has them gather around in each other's houses. One of the things that was challenging, I think, by the feminist movement was that you always had to be getting on a bus and going somewhere to demonstrate. You always had to be coming out of your home. That was a big part of the excitement of the movement, but it was also a part of the movement that cut out a lot of women who simply couldn't get out of their houses and couldn't get on buses. They were homebound by their children, by their family structures, by their more traditional roles. So Beverly LaHaye went to the homes, and she organizes her women in these groups of about six, and they engage in prayer and praise and action. And it is highly structured, and it is top-down. Now, we would go crazy as feminists used to the structures of the women's movement, those of you in the room who have come through the women's movement, with that kind of a top-down hierarchical structure in which the charismatic leader is so beloved and so trusted that whatever she says goes. This was true in Phyllis Schlafly's movement, too. I remember when she was fighting the ERA and she told her members to bake a pie. It should be a blueberry pie, and it should have a message in it that says, vote against the ERA. And the pie on Monday morning should be on the desk of every single Illinois state legislator, because Illinois was a crucial state. And Monday morning, there was a blueberry pie with that message in it on the desk of every state legislator. Now, can you imagine the women's movement? I mean, people would say, well, I don't bake blueberry pies, I bake rhubarb pies, and why are we doing pies anyway, and what is this? Whose idea was this, and how come I have to do it? You don't have that problem in right-wing women's movements. The hierarchy is not only accepted, it is not imposed, it is part of the culture. In this case, it's a woman at the top, but that woman, charismatic as she may be and as much power as she may accumulate, will always defer to her male counterpart. So there is always a sense that we are the women's auxiliary and proud of it and glad to serve the cause. And the cause is not just keeping women locked into their traditional roles. It is not just that. It is to bring them into the larger right-wing movement. This is not about just defending the Bible. This is about recruiting for the movement. And that's exactly what you can watch. I have watched it with fascination for 20 years. You start with some small thing like sex education in the schools, something that will get the blood going and will draw women to your organization. Then you start talking about the lack of money going into the military. That doesn't seem right, because defense is sort of a women's issue. War may not be, but defense is. And then you start talking about the communists in Central America, or you start talking about socialism in this country and how healthcare is being taken over by the liberals and the socialists. And the next thing you know, you have a woman who belongs to a women's group but is schooled in the entire ideology of the right and now understands the larger conversation and can participate in it and knows who to vote for when the time comes, knows exactly who's on our side and who's on their side. What has happened recently, which is quite a departure, is something called equality feminism. And because so many of you are connected in one way or another with universities, this is probably the right-wing feminism that you are most familiar with. Equality feminists say that they are feminists. They say, however, that they detest feminism because it portrays women as victims and as weak. So what equality feminists are promoting is that there is no difference whatsoever between men and women. And the erasing of that difference then means that you are talking about women as a sort of modern, very up-to-date professional competitor in the marketplace. The competitor in the marketplace is completely central to equality feminism. It's a kind of business version of women's equality. And if you scrape the surface of the ideology of these women, they are free market libertarians. So they might be pro-choice. They might be pro-gay. They don't care about any of that stuff. You know, anyone who wants to be lesbian or wants to have an abortion, it's of no concern to these women. What they care about is that they are able to compete without ever being told that they are the weaker sex or that there's anything about them that's any different from the man sitting next to them. No surprise, it's a movement that's largely made up of professional women. It was really started by professional women, and to tell you the truth, it was started by professional women in academia, some of whom had very bitter feelings about the women's movement, about women's studies in particular. You know some of these names: Christina Hoff Sommers, Camille Paglia, Elizabeth Fox Genovese. They exist primarily as two organizations, although there are a lot of freelancers in equality feminism who have made careers as media stars promoting this message. But the two organizations are the Independent Women's Forum and the Women's Freedom Network. They are very, very media savvy, and the media loves them because you can set them up against feminists. You can make a conflict. And the conflict is a very real one. And because these women are razor sharp and very aggressive, and because they present themselves as such strong women, it's very confusing to people. And they are loaded with arrogance and disdain. I have never seen such arrogance. And one way that it comes out, it's not only against feminists, it's also vis-a-vis their sisters in the right. So you will never see Phyllis Schlafly in the same room with Beverly LaHaye, and you'll never see either one of them in the same room with Rita Simon, who's the head of the Women's Freedom Network. Equality feminists don't want in any way to be identified with pink lace-wearing ladies who stay home. They are suits and cell phones all the way. But on many, many issues, they're on the same side. They are both coming out of right-wing politics. The difference is that right-wing libertarianism is not social. It doesn't care about the social values. It cares about the economic values. And so you see this apparent split in which the equality feminists talk about sex, you know, in their publications. They love more than anything to talk about sex and be very scandalous and departing from the very straight-laced, socially conservative, traditional right-wing women. But when it comes to economics, when it comes to foreign policy, they are absolutely hardcore right-wing on the same page, and they are all safely tucked within the right wing of the Republican Party. I didn't start out studying the right as if I were studying electoral politics. I saw it as a social movement, and that was what interested me about it. And that was where I saw the danger. Because, you know, as a good old lefty feminist, I didn't care much about electoral politics. And it didn't take me long to learn that this is the right wing of the Republican Party. It has taken over the Republican Party and silenced, I might say, a lot of mainstream, more moderate Republicans. It is way electoral, much more than I realized. And one of the incredibly important strategies of the right has been to understand how much power resides in that electoral arena. We created a lot of social change by bringing pressure to bear from outside the electoral sphere on the electoral sphere. And what the right has done is to take over the electoral sphere and do it from inside. A very different model, and I think it caught us all breathless. I don't think that we saw it coming. The demonization of liberalism was the beginning of that opening in the electoral arena, the elimination of all elected liberals, and which then created the vacuum into which the right could move. So I urge you to keep an eye out for these equality feminists, the arrogance and disdain for women who are not accomplished and not professional and who haven't made it is very scary, and the use of the word feminism is very offensive. I was talking to someone a couple days ago who did a great deal of work in India and said in the right-wing Hindu women's movement, one of the strategies has been to co-opt the language of the women's movement. And I thought, well, you could barely imagine a more parallel thing. Phyllis Schlafly co-opted all the phrases of feminism, all the thinking of feminism. So I want to do one more thing, though, and that is talk to you about the rights racism. If you were a journalist, you would need a smoking gun in order to go to your editor and say, I want to do this article on the fact that the right is racist. You need that smoking gun of Newt Gingrich saying, hot damn, we just got another one of those civil rights gains rolled back, you know, or calling somebody the name that you could then run as the heading of your article. It doesn't happen. And if it does happen, the leadership of the right is all over it immediately. You know, saying if there was a bad joke told on an airplane, that's not us, we don't think that way, we distance ourselves from this. The message that allowed the new right to call itself the new right, to separate itself from the old right, was the message, we are not racist. We are not the old right. So how come every single gain made by the civil rights movement has come under attack from this movement that swears up and down that it is not racist? The old right denounced the civil rights movement as a communist plot. Martin Luther King was a communist, and he was the leader of this plot to destabilize the country, to disrupt race relations in this country, and to turn everything on its head. And also running through the old right was a lot of biological white supremacy. That is, whites are simply biologically superior, smarter, better in every way than people of color. It was all about African Americans in those days. It wasn't people of color, it was about black people. The new right says, we love the civil rights movement. The civil rights movement was a fabulous thing in this country. God bless it. It brought us equality. Those people were absolutely right. They weren't getting a fair shake. And now, thank God, they are getting a fair shake. There is no more racial discrimination in this country. And we are glad of it. Now, institutional racism in that account becomes non-existent. It is erased. And I challenge any of you to remember the last time you saw the words institutional racism printed anywhere. The words aren't used. So if there is no more institutional racism, and if there is no more legal discrimination against people of color, then that means that we can move to this situation of a colorblind society. That means that no account of race can any longer be taken into consideration when you were doing hiring, firing, raises, admissions to universities. What this amounts to in a setting of institutional racism is a program of white rights. Except that if you called it white rights, you would be aligning yourself with David Duke, and you would not make it. That's the point of calling it the new right. This country doesn't want that kind of racist rhetoric anymore. So you pursue white rights under the theme of a colorblind society. That allows you to roll back everything that was put in place to try to make up for the centuries of discrimination and oppression in this country. And it has been accomplished. There has not apparently been a way to rip the mask off of this. And I used to blame the journalists, who I felt were collectively completely asleep, until I put myself in their shoes and I realized the genius of this is it's so hard to rip the mask off. And I think the only thing that is going to bring the right to account for its racism is this motion that we see everywhere on the part of people of color of outrage against seeing every gain that was made rolled back and seeing things like institutional police brutality just go unaddressed. And if it goes unaddressed long enough, we'll have another civil rights movement, which will then recreate the conditions of pressure from outside being applied to the elected officials. I do think we need to learn from the right that a lot of motion doesn't necessarily add up to a movement. And it's a far more powerful thing to create a movement that's networked in which people are working collaboratively toward the same goals.
0: That was American political scientist, lesbian, and feminist activist Dr. Jean Hardesty, addressing the U.S. National Women's Studies Association in the year 2000. Her 1999 book, Mobilizing Resentment, analyzes what fuels right-wing movements, including those organized by and for women. Hardesty died in 2025. Her analysis lives on. Wings thanks all our supporters, including your local community radio stations, Suzette Cullen, and Genevieve Vaughn, whose events and books can be found through the website maternalgifteconomymovement.org. The Wings sound logo is from Libana's album, A Circle is Cast. I'm Wings series producer Frieda Worden. This is the Women's International News Gathering Service.
2: Spiste til frokost I dag?
3: Det spiste ingenting. 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

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But right now we're going to start with a warm-up.

0: don't know it now.
1: I never looked for trouble, but I never ran. I don't take no orders, no kind of man. I'm only made out.

0: 3.
1: The book is not a collection of the worst case, the worst experiences and the worst events that happened in the occupied territories. I did not go looking for the worst experiences to put them down. I wrote down mainly what happened to me and the things that I felt and that left an impression with me.
2: Thanks to the fact that the book begins the day before the actual occupation, it takes the reader from the anxiety that comes with the signals that something is about to happen, the dreams, or rather the nightmares, the fears and the fantasies of what will happen, and right into the realities, where instead of the dream scenarios, what still remains, fear and anxiety, relate rather more to practicalities, like, will we have food? Will there ever be a curfew for us to go out and buy some? Will there be water? For how long? Are they gonna let the power cut last? Will the dead people be picked up? Or is it too dangerous for the ambulances to come and get them? And so on and so on and so on. Very real fears.

0: Det var politisk hjertesuk fra den svenske hiphopgruppa Tibuktu som fikk innlede Serafin I dag. 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
1: The sentence that I was going to start the book with, and it's the worst sentence to start the book with, is that I did not want to write this book. But then I decided against this sentence. But this is really what I was thinking. I was caught at the time of the invasion writing fiction, and I was very happy writing fiction. I must also say that even though I lived 37 years under occupation, it's still every time something like this invasion happens, you keep, at least I keep arguing, because I have an optimistic nature, that it was not going to happen. So my wife was going to go to an academic conference in Cairo, and we argued whether she should go, because if she goes, maybe something would happen, and she would not be able to come back, and so on. And my optimistic nature encouraged her to go, because I thought, no, nothing will happen. The U.S. Envoy Zinni is in the country, and they would not do anything as long as he was there. All, of course, false. The moment she left, the invasion started, and I was caught alone in literally solitary confinement. And my way of dealing with the situation, because I'm a compulsive diary writer, was to write diary. But it was not written for publication. And then after the experience, I was encouraged to turn it into a book by my publisher, and I started thinking about it. Now, the hesitation arose, as I said, I wanted to say I did not want to write this book. I had done two other diary books, and I realized it was beginning to be something that was happening to me every decade, because the first one was in 80, the second one was in 90, and now 2002. So it was almost every 10 years that I was in a situation that seemed to be so, not, I don't want to say important, but pivotal, that it seemed like a good idea to turn it into a book. Now, the reason for the hesitation is a diary is a way of exposing yourself, and when you expose yourself, you have to have a reason for exposing yourself. And the argument that was going through my head is this is not a human rights document. So at the same time, the question was, if I write about the situation and I don't write about the most extreme aspects, then some people will say, oh, why did you write it in this way? Why did you choose this and not that? But I wasn't going to choose the worst case. I wasn't going to write about Jenin, where the worst things happened. So what was my justification? After going through the process in my head, I suppose I became comfortable with it to the extent that I thought of it, first of all, as telling the reader something that could not be told through other media. And the second thing is I was making something of it. I was shaping the diaries into the book. And in the course of working on turning it into a book, there was a process that was taking place, process of selection. And the selection is based on what one is trying to achieve and what to communicate. And so the process began to make more and more sense of what was happening. And I was beginning to feel that the diary style was allowing me to communicate through small episodes to the reader a feeling for the life of this occupation, of this invasion, but also of any other invasion and occupation and similar time.
2: Well, I'm glad you kept it a diary, because it strikes me now as we speak that even if you've had the chance to rework the actual diary entries for the purpose of publishing them, leaving the text as a diary also keeps that intimacy, that what other way can one live under such circumstances than on a day-to-day basis? There is absolutely no predictability to the situation, and therefore it is, in a sense, a waste to think and plan ahead. Now, the subtitle of the book is in English, Life in Ramallah Under Siege. Now, the book tells a lot about that, but if you could briefly go back to the first instance of writing, because this was written while this happened initially, could you say a little bit more about what writing was like under siege?
1: Well, I think writing was what saved me, because the big issue under siege, and certainly the Israeli siege, is, of course, on the one hand, the material destruction. Now, bad as the material destruction is, it's the easiest at the end of the day to deal with, because you can repair material damage. And interestingly enough, after the invasion, there was a general act of almost like a purification ritual. All the shop owners began obsessively cleaning all everything and removing all the signs of the occupation, and within a very short period, almost like 10 days, you walked in the city and you didn't see the signs of the damage. I mean, some buildings, of course, were damaged. They took a little longer to repair, but there was an obsessive will to try and remove all the signs of the people's homes where soldiers had come in and occupied and used the house were cleaned thoroughly as though to purify the very presence of these soldiers. So the physical damage is rather easy to deal with, and within a short time you can deal with it. The more difficult and what one has to be most concerned about, and I was very much feeling this, was that what the occupation or this particular invasion was trying to do, which in every way was simply just an extreme step of what the occupation itself had been trying to do, was to get at our very soul and deprive me, I have to speak in the individual because it was an individual thing, deprive me of my freedom and dehumanize me. I didn't want to be reduced and deprived of my freedom by becoming revengeful and hateful and angry. And in so writing was a way of dealing with these very powerful experiences, both physical and psychological and emotional. And I suppose in a way, by pouring your emotions on the paper, you are externalizing them and coming to grips with them. And then, of course, afterwards, when I read these, some of them made sense, some didn't make sense, but they were always immediate outpourings. And then, of course, I realized more than ever that it is only through freedom that it's possible to write well in a way that communicates to others. Because if you are not a free person, if you have become so reduced by anger and hate and fear, then you cannot write. So in a sense, my answer, my resistance to what the Israelis were trying to do, both during that particular time and in the longer term, was through the self-assertion and the assertion of freedom as exemplified in the writing. Mm.
2: If we move from the personal to the rather more general, based on your own experience and the wider context of the Middle East, what do you think writing, both fact and fiction, can contribute to the peace process?
1: Well, yes, I do think writing can, but I also want to say that telling plays a very important role. Palestinians feel compelled to tell their story because they feel so misunderstood, and through the telling of what happened, you deal with it. The writing is also very important, and it's very important because of the increased and excessive media attention that is given to the Palestinians, they are more subject to being stereotyped. That certainly is the process that happens in Israel, where they are demonized and dehumanized, and therefore it becomes very important for the Palestinian to tell their story, and their story the way they feel it, rather than the way they expect others to want to hear it or what is being made of. This book is translated into Hebrew and going to be published in Israel next month, and that I hope will make some difference in bringing the Palestinian voice, not through others and unmediated directly in the language of the Israelis, Hebrew. My first diary book, The Third Way, was published in Hebrew, and the effect was good because many people said they didn't know what was happening. They had their eyes open. Many people wrote letters to me saying that they now have come to understand better about the situation. But that was a long time ago, 1980, and the situation was very different.
2: One may sense, at least through certain sequences, an element of disillusionment, hopelessness. But there is also hope and humor and irony. Is this representative of the wider experience of life in Ramallah and Palestine, that one fluctuates between emotional extremes?
1: We have all these satellite stations, the Arab satellite stations, and it, for me, it was an eye-opener about the role that Palestine was playing for the Arab world. We have become, in a sense, the heroes, because we were withstanding all this, at the same time the pitied, at the same time we were going to be helped by the Arab world, by they were collecting money for us. And of course, all of this was words, words, words. And here we were under a severe danger and threat, because the worst experience throughout the 37 years of occupation, worse than the occupation itself in 1967, was that invasion. And one felt completely vulnerable, completely at the mercy of the enemy. There was no support, not even symbolic support. I mean, the countries, Jordan and Egypt, which have diplomatic relations with Israel, did not sever the relations even. So there was only words. And it was, for me, a time to reflect on this. And of course, I write about it. See how we are playing an important role, a useful role for the Arab world that we had no control over, really. So in a way, I'm answering that as well by writing about it.
2: Yes. The last thing I want to trigger you to talk about is that it has come to my attention that this book is now in the process of being adapted into a play for theatre scene in London. Tell us more about that.
1: Yes, when I was writing the book, I was thinking that it could be rendered into a stage adaptation, because there are certain features of the book which would work for theater. For example, there is a part where I describe the shop owners and the role of the shop owners in the life of the town. Some of them are old enough to have been there from the time of the British Mandate, through the Jordanian time, through the Israeli occupation time, through the Palestinian Authority in that time, and now through the invasion. And at one point I was passing by, and one of these old shop owners was sitting, sunning himself next to his shop. Next to him was an Israeli tank, and he was totally oblivious to the Israeli tank. He was sitting there, sunning himself, as though it was the most natural thing in the world. And there was the tank next to him in the middle of the street, and nobody was going to come to buy from his... It's a hardware store, so nobody, you're not going to buy things that can wait. The money was short and so on. But still, his habit was every day to come to his shop to sit. So he did exactly what he did every day, come to his shop and sit and sun himself and think. And of course, these shop owners always have very strong opinions about everything. And the moment you start talking to them, they will give you all the theories about life and the politics and everything. So I thought this is exactly like the chorus in a classical Greek play. They are there, they have been there forever. They never die, the Greek chorus never die. And they always have opinions on everything. And it would be perfect in a way. Fortunately, a friend who was a playwright in Scotland read the book and he said, you know, this would really do well for the theater. Shall we work on it? And then from one thing led to the other. So the National Theater Studio made a commission to adapt the book to the stage. And when I heard this actor with this Shakespearean deep voice reading from my book, I just thought it was very strange to hear my words now being interpreted by this man in a way that I sort of had no control over. And I thought, once it becomes a play, I don't know if I can stand it. neither how it's interpreted, nor perhaps what if the audience don't like it. Then if they don't like the book, I don't know about it, because they read it on their own. But in a play, you're sitting next to them and they start making noises that they don't like it. I don't think I can then. So I thought maybe I will not go and see the play when it comes.
0: Shedahs bok poetisk, lavmælt og direkte. Den handler om palestinernes formidlingsbehov og fortellertrang I en okkupert hverdag. Radio Rakel-journalist Susanne Christensen var I Palestina, Ramallah I vinter, og lot mikrofonen gå. Her noen av lydene, musikken og historiene den fanget opp.

the brother who was studying in Egypt when the 1967 war happened. And of course, he couldn't come back home. So he came for a year and a half to live in Oman, and then he immigrated to America where my eldest sister was living. He studied in America and he became a real peacemaker. And one day on the 11th of October 1985, when he was supposed to go and give a speech in a synagogue with Jewish friends for peace, he passed by his office to take some documents, and his office, his door was, it was hanged with a bomb, which when he opened the door,

is 2 weeks that you go to Ramallah without crossing a checkpoint or something like this. Now, most of our students, they don't have a chance to move freely. They don't have the right to educate, to come to their universities. Now, we have MBZ University more than 2,500 students who can't go freely to their village and cities. So they are forced to live here around the university in Birzeit and in the village which is around Birzeit, because students from Jenin or from Nablus, he needs more than 3 to 4 hours to reach the university, because he needs to pass nearly 3 to 4 checkpoints. Today we have a student, I received the information just today, a student since 5 to 6 days, he is surviving to life in the prison. Nobody is going to help him. The authorities, the Israeli authorities, are preventing doctors to see him. He has serious problems. But until now, the lawyer can't see him, doctors can't see him. Why? We don't know.

But my problem, I see them as the children in the checkpoints every day, laughing and asking about my ID, asking me to do like the horse or the donkey, asking about different issues, which is unhuman. There's no humanity in these things.

destroy the main roads. Between BZ and Ramallah, until now they destroyed the main road 3 times, and each time they destroyed 800 meters from the main road. This destruction means to cut the telephone lines, water pipes, internet. So how are you asking me to contact this student, the Israeli student?

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1: What's that, honey? 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And don't be late. 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
1: He was a boogie-woogie bugle boy of Company B. And when he plays boogie-woogie bugle, he was busy as a bee. And when he plays, he makes a company jump A to the bar. He's a boogie-woogie bugle boy of Company B. Do-do-do-do-da-da, do-da-da, do-do-do-do. 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He can't blow a note if the bass and guitar

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Now when I tell you to hold it, I don't want you to move a thing. 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

0: third execution day, and so that in itself is daunting. But of course, you know, having more time means I could perform a more concerted fight. Even with your best efforts, you're still, you know, hoping for some kind of divine intervention, you know.
1: Ohio's Republican Governor Mike DeWine has granted reprieve to Keith Lamar and two other prisoners on death row. Lamar was scheduled to be killed in January, but his execution has now been pushed back until January 2030, giving him and his supporters more time to fight for his freedom. He'll join us live from Ohio's death row. Then, as we broadcast from Edinburgh, Scotland, we'll be joined by the world-renowned violinist Nicola Benedetti. She's the first Scot and first female to head the Edinburgh International Festival.

prize-winning Brazilian actor and filmmaker Wagner Moura. He was nominated for an Oscar for his performance in The Secret Agent. Here in Edinburgh, he's starring in the play A Trial, after an enemy of the people. All that and more coming up.

0: NewsRightNow.org, The War and Peace Report. I'm Amy Goodman, Edinburgh, Scotland. Now with headlines in New York, Nermeen Sheikh.
1: Israeli Prime Minister Benjamin Netanyahu rejected President Trump's 15-point Gaza peace plan in a public split with the U.S. leader. The proposal requires Hamas to disarm fully before Israel withdraws and Palestinians gain independence, but Netanyahu demanded complete disarmament up front before any phased implementation begins. Here's Netanyahu on Sunday.
2: As long as I am Prime Minister, a Palestinian state will not be established, not in Gaza and not in Judea and Samaria, not a Fatahstan, not a Hamasstan.
1: Palestinians in Gaza responded to Netanyahu's rejection of Trump's 15-point peace plan.
3: We wish for the war to end and to live in peace. As they say, Prime Minister Netanyahu agrees with peace and all this stuff. All of this is a lie. Netanyahu's response was expected. We are used to this issue that he always rejects. He doesn't care about peace. He doesn't care about the people. He doesn't care about anything. The most important thing is that he wins elections.
1: A New York Times investigation into how the participants of the global Samud flotilla were treated in Israeli detention details beatings, electric shocks, and other abuse. Six activists produced medical records documenting serious harm, fractured ribs, broken vertebrae, a shattered tailbone, a gunshot wound, and a collapsed lung. Four said Israeli forces shot them with rubber bullets or beanbag rounds while they were detained on a ship. Three reported being shocked with tasers while beaten inside shipping containers. Back in May, Israel apprehended more than 400 activists on the global Samud flotilla at gunpoint on the Mediterranean as they attempted to break the Israeli blockade on Gaza. Iran says it's close to a final pact with Oman to define new shipping lanes through the Strait of Hormuz. But Tehran insists the U.S. must act first by paying compensation, lifting sanctions, and halting military threats. According to the Iranian Foreign Minister Abbas Araghchi, the U.S. and Iran are not engaged in direct talks and will not restart them as long as Washington continues to breach the interim deal. This is Iran's President Masoud Pezeshkian.
4: Instead of sitting down to resolve them then, we need to see how to resolve them now, if a solution is possible, which is currently being worked on in the Oman negotiations. God willing, we will reach a point where we can get out of this state of neither war nor peace.
1: Yemen's Iran-backed Houthis attacked a Saudi Aramco refinery on Sunday, 2 days after Saudi Arabia forged a defense pact with Turkey and Pakistan. The alliance pledges mutual defense, which means an armed attack on any one member counts as an attack on all. But after Sunday's attack, it was not immediately

0: unclear whether Turkey or Pakistan would respond. The Houthis also attacked the Yemeni Red Sea port city of Mocha, close to the strategic Bab al-Mandeb Strait, killing at least seven people. Last month, Houthi leaders declared a naval blockade against Saudi Arabia, claiming a Saudi siege on the militia group. In Russia, a Ukrainian drone attack has killed at least 13 people, including one child, this morning. It's one of the deadliest attacks on Russia since the start of Moscow's full-scale invasion of Ukraine in 2022. This comes as Russia and Ukraine traded attacks on Sunday. A Russian strike hit an apartment block in Kharkiv, Ukraine, killing three people and wounding 37. Meanwhile, in Belgorod, Russia, a Ukrainian drone attack killed five people and wounded 25. Here in the U.S., President Trump's former personal lawyer, Todd Blanche, was confirmed as Attorney General Saturday morning by a narrow 50-49 vote in the Senate. Republican Senator Bill Cassidy of Louisiana cast the deciding vote to confirm Blanche. Republican Senator Susan Collins and Lisa Murkowski voted against Blanche's nomination. Some Republican senators had questioned Blanche's mismanagement of the release of the Epstein files and his role in creating President Trump's $1.8 billion so-called anti-weaponization fund. Blanche eventually walked back the fund after two Republican senators threatened to withhold their votes. A federal appeals court ruled Friday that Trump cannot build a ballroom to replace the White House East Wing without congressional approval. The court confirmed the lower court's ruling that the president has no legal authority to tear down and rebuild White House sections without Congress's approval. President Trump vowed to appeal the ruling, writing on Truth Social, quote, "It is all tied together as one big, expensive, and very complex unit, which is vital for national security and military operations of the United States of America. This unjust decision must be overturned by the Supreme Court in its entirety," Trump wrote. In Colombia, right-wing president Abelardo de la Espria was sworn in Friday. King Felipe VI of Spain, U.S. Attorney General Todd Blanche, FIFA President Gianni Infantino, and right-wing Latin American presidents including Argentina's Javier Milei, Ecuador's Daniel Noboa, and Chile's José Antonio Kast were in attendance. This is Abelardo de la Espria speaking from the city of Cali, where he vowed to crack down on armed groups and abandon peace efforts.
1: There will not be a single place in our territory where criminals can feel safe. I make my own words of Winston Churchill: victory at all costs, victory in spite of terror, victory however long and hard the road may be, because without victory, there is no survival.
0: Temporary protected status, TPS, for thousands of immigrants from South Sudan and Burma is set to end after two federal judges sided with the Trump administration's efforts to terminate the relief. The move will impact over 200 South Sudanese nationals and an estimated 4,000 immigrants from Burma who will now face deportation. This comes after a U.S. Supreme Court ruling ended TPS for immigrants from Haiti and Syria. In related news, the Trump administration has detained dozens of parents and spouses of active duty U.S. military personnel in its immigration crackdown. That's according to an investigation by the Associated Press, which found more than 50 parents and spouses of U.S. service members have been arrested since Trump returned to office. At least six have been deported. This comes as the nation's two largest private prison companies, CoreCivic and Geo Group, reported a combined $1.4 billion in quarterly revenue between April and June as immigrant detention skyrockets under Trump's second term. A record 51,000 immigrants were arrested in July alone. In Texas, rallies continue this weekend to mark 1 month since the July 7th ICE killing of 52-year-old Mexican father Lorenzo Salgado Araujo in Houston. The agents involved have not been identified as his family, and supporters demand for justice. In South Africa, more than 178,000 African immigrants have been forced to flee and return home in recent months amid growing violence and harassment. That includes an estimated 115,000 people who've returned to Zimbabwe since May. Advocacy groups report thousands of children have been removed from schools and HIV patients pulled from life-saving treatment in South Africa. Wildfires continue to burn across the western U.S. and Canada as firefighting crews struggle to contain the devastating blazes. Some 20,000 people in British Columbia were ordered to evacuate on Saturday as the massive Bald Range wildfire nearly doubled in size overnight near the regions of Summerland and Peachland. British Columbia's premier said the fire was, quote, like a bomb going off. There are more than 100 active fires in the region, setting off a state of emergency. Scientists warn worsening heat waves and drought due to climate change has led to more frequent and intense fires worldwide. And in Japan, bells rang in Nagasaki Sunday as the city commemorated 81 years since the U.S. dropped the atomic bomb. The attack on August 9, 1945, killed 74,000 people just 3 days after the U.S. dropped the first nuclear weapon ever used in war on the city of Hiroshima, killing 140,000 people. This is the mayor of Nagasaki.
2: Hiroshima-Nagasaki-no-genbaku-tokawa.
3: The atomic bombings of Hiroshima and Nagasaki forced us to confront the reality that humanity had crossed, even in the line of using nuclear weapons against human beings. The theory of nuclear deterrence is extremely risky. Nuclear weapons are not a necessary evil, but an absolute evil, and humanity and nuclear weapons can never coexist.
0: The anniversary came as the government of Japan's ultra-conservative Prime Minister, Sanae Takeuchi, has shifted defense policies to bolster militarization. Takeuchi has been widely ambiguous about her long-term commitment to maintain Japan's three non-nuclear principles, endorsed over 50 years ago. And those are some of the headlines. This is Democracy Now!, democracynow.org, the War and Peace Report. When we come back, we'll speak to death row prisoner Keith Lamar. Ohio's Republican Governor Mike DeWine has just granted him and two other prisoners a reprieve of execution.
4: You know, whenever I think about all the struggles and strife I've been through in my life, it's truly hard to comprehend. I mean, I'm sitting inside a cage on death row, yo. So far away from home, so far away from everything I know. Might as well be sitting inside the hold of a slave ship. That's what it feels like to be here. Yet it's hard sometimes to see how what I'm going through is connected to what my ancestors suffered and survived. Truth be told, I'm lucky to be alive, real talk. Sometimes when things get too heavy to carry, I close my eyes and drift back to a time when everything was all good. A time when it was fully understood that being here on this earth was the biggest blessing. My grandfather taught me that. See, I grew up in a neighborhood called The Village, a small enclave on the east side of Cleveland. A beautiful place, yo. With fruit trees and sweet things on every corner, no lie. I was surrounded by my family and friends then. I'm telling you, there was no end to the love we shared. A real community planned by people whose only plan was to live and give everything they had. They gave it all. Children of slaves who braved the worst of it. So we, the children that grandchildren could make the most of it.
5: Tell 'em the truth. Spoken words by Keith Lamar. Music by Albert Marquez. This is Democracy Now!, democracynow.org, the War and Peace Report. I'm Amy Goodman in Edinburgh, Scotland, with Nermeen Sheikh in New York.
0: On Friday, Ohio Governor Mike DeWine issued reprieves for three men on death row, citing the difficulty of procuring lethal injection drugs from pharmaceutical suppliers. The execution dates of the three men were pushed back to 2030. This comes after Governor DeWine, who is a Republican, announced in June that he no longer believes in the efficacy of the death penalty as a deterrent.
6: It is today impossible to make the case that the death penalty is a deterrent. I no longer believe the death penalty is a deterrent to murder. The moral justification I had for voting for the death penalty simply no longer exists. For the state to take a human life, there must, in my opinion, there must be evidence that in doing so, it will help protect the public, that the threat of that action will deter someone from committing murder. For the reasons stated above, I do not believe that argument today can be successfully made. Nor do I believe that there's any chance in the future the facts that I have cited to support that belief will change. Therefore, I believe Ohio should abolish the death penalty.
5: One of the men on Ohio's death row who received the reprieve from Governor DeWine is Keith Lamar. The new day gives Lamar, his attorneys and supporters, more time to fight for his freedom. Lamar was sentenced to death for the murder of five fellow prisoners during the 1993 Lucasville prison uprising. He and his attorneys say he's innocent and was wrongfully convicted. His trial was held in a remote Ohio community before an all-white jury. He's now spent over 30 years in solitary confinement.
0: This is an excerpt from the animated short film, The Injustice of Justice, narrated by Keith Lamar and illustrated by Molly Crabapple, which won the grand prize for the best animated short film at the 2025 Golden State Film Festival.
2: I was on the recreation yard when it all began. A guard came running out of the building with blood streaming down his face, followed by a masked prisoner who was carrying a weapon and yelling, "We taken over." Against my better judgment, I went inside to check on my personal belongings. A fatal mistake. It was complete chaos. When I made it to my assigned location, I discovered that it was being used as a holding area for hostages, both guards and prisoners. I was thereafter approached by a masked prisoner who gave me the option to either participate or leave. I chose to leave. Hundreds of us gathered on the yard, waiting as the National Guard and Highway Patrol took up watch outside the perimeter fence. Because I had gone into the hostage area without wearing a mask, my name would be mentioned among a vast array of potential suspects. Even though the state concedes that I was never affiliated with any of the gangs said to have presided over the riot, the fact that I was already serving time for murder would play a big part in their decision to indict me. Ultimately, I was charged with 9 counts of aggravated murder. I couldn't believe it.
5: That was an excerpt from the animated documentary, The Justice of Injustice, narrated by Keith Lamar, illustrated by Molly Crabapple. For more on the news of the reprieve and the latest on Keith Lamar's case, we're joined by 3 guests. Keegan Stephan is a civil rights lawyer with Beldock, Levine & Hoffman. He's representing Keith Lamar, joining us in New York. Amy Gordeju is campaign manager for Justice for Keith Lamar. She's with us from Cleveland, Ohio. And on the phone from Ohio's death row is Keith Lamar. Keith, we're going to begin with you. I don't know whether to say congratulations or recognizing that this means you still have an execution on the horizon, but the significance of the Republican Ohio governor, Mike DeWine, putting off, giving you a reprieve on this execution for 3 years. Can you talk about your response and how you learned that you would not be killed by the state next year?
7: Well, first of all, I think, thanks so much, Amy, for the opportunity, obviously, to elevate the profile of my case. I think congratulations is in order. Because aside from me receiving a reprieve, which I was very relieved, though we anticipated that he would do stick to his pattern, I'm still relieved that I don't have that hanging over my head. But in the meantime, you know, I've been undergoing a consistent torture since the last reprieve. Guards have been spraying chemicals in and around my cell. I haven't been able to eat breakfast or lunch over 3 years because of the chemicals that are being sprayed in my food. I'm being harassed constantly. And so, you know, not the death penalty, you know, the execution is one thing to worry about, but I've also, you know, been in, caught up in this thing called the push-off, where guards try to push you off the planet, try to get you to kill yourself. And one of my friends 2 months ago committed suicide because of the same treatment that I've been undergoing for the past 3 years. But yeah, getting to my legal case, I've been working very hard with, you know, a formidable team of attorneys who are right now uncovering evidence that has been withheld for the past, you know, 3 decades. And so it's been really, really, you know, difficult over the past several months, because, you know, with the execution looming, we would have concerns about filing under that, under the impression that we were trying to execute some kind of ploy. And, you know, with that now being removed, we're not operating under that type of pressure and that suspicion. So, you know, hopefully the courts will take the motion that we're about to file more seriously because of the reprieve. But I'm thankful, grateful for the time that I've been given, because that gives my attorneys more time to develop my claims. Yeah.
0: So, Keith, you know, we're very, very sorry to hear about this absolutely atrocious treatment that you have been receiving. I mean, if you could talk a little bit more about, you know, is there any recourse? What kind of response do you get when you point out what's happening?
7: Well, about 4 or 5 years ago, they passed a rule that all guards have to wear cameras, body cameras, similar to police officers on the street. And ironically, the result of them having cameras has allowed them to do more mistreatment, more harassment, because if it's not on the camera, it didn't exist. It didn't happen. So I followed up with 50 complaints with administration here, and they checked the camera. They don't see anything, and they claim not to see anything, and because they didn't see anything, it doesn't exist. Meanwhile, you know, my health has, you know, has depreciated. I'm in constant jeopardy. Like I said, I'm losing weight. You know, I'm right now sitting in a plume of fumes as I'm speaking to you on the phone, but I have to sit at the front of the cell because that's where the signal is strongest. But I'm right now in a cloud, you know, of a bewilderment as I'm trying to communicate to people, you know, the specific details of my case. And this is what I've been operating on under for the past three years since the first reprieve. So while the reprieve is, you know, particularly important, it also means more suffering. You know, and, you know, I'm trying to be available for these interviews, for these opportunities to speak out my truth. But, it's, you know, they're not making it easy, you know, and I suspect that the harassment is being done with the approval, or at the behest of the administration, because it's blatant. They're doing it with impunity, you know what I mean, with no concern or risk of losing their jobs. You know, and I'm pretty much laughed at on a routine basis whenever I bring it to the administration. It's to the point now, it doesn't even make sense to file complaints, you know, because all my complaints have fallen on deaf ear right now. As I'm speaking to you, my lips are stinging. Yeah, I'm sorry. Go ahead.
5: Keith Lamar, Mike DeWine, the Republican governor, has come out against the death penalty. Can you explain why, then, he has granted a reprieve as opposed to commuting your sentence? Your supporters, you are calling for your freedom. But if you can explain how this works, he just says he can't get the execution drugs to kill you. What are you calling for right now?
7: Yeah. Well, Mike DeWine, at the end of the day, is a politician. As he himself stated, he was one of the architects who put in place the execution policy here in Ohio. You know, he's about to retire. I think he's well into his 80s now. And so he's thinking about his legacy, you know. But he's, at the end of the day, as a politician, he's doing the political thing and passing the buck basically for the next person who comes in line, which, if it's a Republican, you know, you can expect the death penalty to be the deaths to resume here in Ohio. you know, Mike DeWine asked the voters to vote to abolish the death penalty, but you're asking poor white people, the same people who voted for Trump overwhelmingly here in Ohio, to do something that they have some type of psychic need for. You know, it's like, you know, I'm in here and they want to see you suffer. You know what I mean? And that's the whole thing. And so they also heard the news that I got a reprieve. It spread around the prison immediately. And even on that day, it's just the attacks are immediate. I know I sound a little hysterical, but I'm making this call under duress. I'm living under extreme strain. And the reprieve, while good and on the legal sense, so you can give us more time, it also increases the pressure, the harassment that I'm undergoing.
0: Keith Lamar, again, we're so sorry to hear about this distressing treatment and the conditions under which you're living there. I wanted to ask you about comments you've made about the disproportionate number of convictions and executions in Hamilton County, and whether you think those have changed at all in the duration in which you've been imprisoned, and what the reasons are that you've said, all white juries, jailhouse informants, etc. If you could just elaborate.
7: Yeah, when the riot happened, they were looking for prosecutors to prosecute the crimes, and they picked Hamilton County because of Hamilton County's dubious distinction of receiving these death penalty cases. I think they were only second to Texas at the time. And Mark Pietmeyer, from early 1990s up until now, used the same MO of using jailhouse informants, withholding exculpatory evidence. I mean, this is their MO. This is the DNA, the culture of this particular prosecuting office. And here in the early 2020s, a lot of those cases that was prosecuted 10, 20 years ago are coming back, because of the misconduct are being overturned. And the same thing he did in all these multiple cases that are now being overturned, he did to me. He withheld exculpatory evidence. He coached witnesses. I've only seen, based on the estimation of my attorneys, 30% of the evidence that was collected. And they're talking about killing me. And so, you know, this prosecutor's office was handpicked. My case was, shoved into this all-white county, Ironton, Ohio, where all-white jury was all but certain. And they convicted me with absolutely no evidence at all.
0: Well, that Keith, I'd like to bring in your attorney, Keegan Stephan, who's here with us in the New York studio. Keegan, mm-hmm. if you could talk about what this reprieve means and how it came about now. What does it actually mean for what might happen to Keith?
8: Sure. I mean, the most important thing by far is that this reprieve means that Keith Lamar, who is one of the most brilliant and loving humans I've ever met in prison or outside, will not be executed for another 3 years. That is so meaningful to him and so many people who he loves and takes care of and educates on a day-to-day basis. For his legal case, that means that we have another 3 years to litigate his innocence, which is absolutely critical. As Keith said, we were coming up to a deadline when we would have needed to file to make sure that this case wouldn't have just been tossed at some juncture as being a last-ditch effort. And it's not a last-ditch effort. We've been investigating now for over 3 years. We've uncovered incredible new evidence, very powerful evidence of his innocence. I've spoken to eyewitnesses, uncovered additional materials in the record that have me believing that he is absolutely innocent. There's no question in my mind. So we are now in the process of putting all of that into a motion for leave and a motion to vacate his conviction, and we'll be filing very soon. We will then have all of this time to litigate it, to get courts to decide on it, and hopefully, by the time 3 years rolls around, he will be exonerated and a free man.
5: And finally, Amy Gordiev, what are your leader, campaign manager for justice for Keith Lamar? What are you and the supporters of Keith calling for now? How are you organizing?
9: Well, we are facing the departure of our governor, Governor Mike DeWine, in January. And right now we're in an unusual moment of his political history where he has the power to do something extraordinary, and that is to pardon Keith. We're asking and calling on as many of your viewers and anyone they can share it with to sign the petition to Governor DeWine, asking him to look into this case and do the right thing, do the moral thing. He spoke of his morality and his beliefs, and we want him to take it one step further. And that petition can be found at keithlamar.org/petition. We ask people to follow us on our social media. It's all one word, at Justice for Keith Lamar. And we really need to make our choir sing loudly now and show the government what the collective cry is of people who are feeling and caring and who've come to this conclusion with us. And as Keegan just mentioned, that evidence will soon be made public and available, and it's unquestionable at that point. Anybody with who's a thinker will see right away that Keith was framed, and it's not just his word, it's all right there for anyone to see. So we just ask everyone who can help us spread the word, because that in our current society seems to be, you know, the squeaky wheel gets the grease, as they say, and the more support we have, I think the more compelling our cry will be when we take our petition to him in November.
10: I want to give Keith the last word. Keith, from Ohio's death row, your final comment to the world right now.
7: I mean, you know, one of the things that, I mean, I was listening to the run-up to my segment about what's going on in Israel, what's going on all over the world. And it's, you know, I'm emboldened always watching your show, Amy, that people are speaking up, standing out. And Audre Lorde once said that your silence will not protect you. And you know, that's the thing that I want to send out to anybody who might be listening to this, who might be going through any, you know, oppression or any type of evil or whatever it might be. That speak out who you are, and you will find or discover that you are not alone. And that's been one of the, you know, the big, you know, blessings in my life. You know, and I'm fortunate to, you know, and, you know, I would, you know, want to thank all the people who are supporting me, but it's too many people to thank. You know, but here we live in a capitalistic country, and Frederick Douglass said, you might not always get what you pay for, but you're going to pay for what you get. And so all the people who have been, you know, funding my campaign, funding my legal fund, you know, I mean, I really, really want to thank you. It has made all the difference, you know, all the difference in the world. And I just want to thank you and your team, Amy, for once again helping me highlight my case. I mean, it really, really is invaluable what you all are doing for me. And I'm really, really grateful. Really, really grateful. Thanks so much.
10: Well, Keith, we're going to continue to cover your case. Keith Lamar has been granted a reprieve by the Ohio Governor Mike DeWine for 3 years, a reprieve from execution. His supporters, like our guest, Amy Gordiev, campaign manager for Justice for Keith Lamar, and attorney Keegan Stefan, are now organizing to call for the stopping of his execution. Coming up, we are broadcasting from Edinburgh, Scotland. We'll be joined by the world-renowned violinist Nicola Benedetti, the first Scot and first female to head the Edinburgh International Festival. We'll then be joined by Wagner Moura. Stay with us.

0: World-renowned violinist Nicola Benedetti, performing here at the Edinburgh International Festival. This is Democracy Now!, democracynow.org. We are broadcasting from Panmure House, the former home of Adam Smith here in Edinburgh, Scotland, where the Edinburgh International Festival is taking place, one of Europe's biggest arts festivals. We're joined now by the Grammy-winning Scottish violinist Nicola Benedetti, one of the most celebrated classical violinists in the world. In 2022, she became the first woman and first Scottish artist to become festival director at the Edinburgh International Festival. She's also one of the youngest directors of the festival, which began soon after World War II in 1947. It's great to have you with us. It's odd for me to welcome you to your city, Nicola, but if you can tell the world what this festival is all about, how it came into being, and what you're trying to do. You are transforming this festival in the last 4 years you have headed it, one of the youngest directors ever.
1: If I may first just say what an absolute honor it is for me to be here. I've been watching your show for more years than I care to remember, and I'm just such an admirer of you, Amy, and of everything that this incredible show does. So thank you for being here with us in Edinburgh and for having me on. Our festival has a very unusual mix of its origins. Of course, it was undoubtedly a festival of the arts from all over the world with an international stamp on its founding, but also cross arts. So we, in equal measures, present theatre, dance, opera.
0: And the reason this came out of World War II?
1: And, you know, I think what is quite unusual about the Edinburgh International Festival is the humanitarian mission that is woven into all of its origin rhetoric. So, yes, it was a festival of the arts, but also one that allowed for Jewish individuals and ex-Nazi individuals to be on stage, to be making art and music together. That took place in this city. And if you look at all of the original speaking about its purpose and its gift, not only to Scotland, but as a beacon of what is possible and what the language of the arts can bring to people, so much of that was about reconciliation, about seeing each other more truthfully, about human relation, about international relation, about the flowering of the human spirit and the opening of our hearts. And I think we know, and I know we're aligned on this, is that the language of the arts, but of somehow slightly more abstract presentation, can hit the emotion and the feeling first. And once that is open, then an argument or a perspective or a point of view can be altered and changed, hopefully for the better.
0: And can you talk about the themes this year? I mean, the political climate we face, you go back and forth between the United States and here in Scotland. And as you see this road to authoritarianism in the United States, if you can talk about, well, the history, many Americans may not know the ties, since you are focusing on the 250th anniversary of the U.S. leaving Great Britain.
1: So that is very much the theme of this year's festival. We have named it All Rise, but it was a convergence of circumstance, both artistic and more, I guess, our overall rallying cry that we're trying to, with the themed festivals year on year, we're trying to encourage our artists and participants and audiences alike stand with us in our acknowledgement that the arts is an integral pillar in that conversation. It's an integral pillar in being able to heighten people's relation with one another. We have the largest number ever in our festival's history, a 79-year history of American artists on our stage this year.
0: Saturday night at Usher Hall was astounding. Describe what happened. You introduced it. I mean, there were, more than 300 musicians on stage, the Scottish Symphony Chorus, and jazz at Lincoln Center
1: Jazlyn Concenter and Jason Max Ferdinand Singers, whom I've actually just left one of our other venues. They're doing an uplifting, moving recital for us this morning that's just absolutely outstanding. All Rise, a piece written by Wynton Marsalis, I think really has set the stage for how the rest of the festival unfolds. It's not only a tale of the human cycles of life, so that being birth, death, tragedy, adversity, and the sort of rising in the face of adversity, but it's also a piece that draws upon the entire collection of the music of the Americas and what the American identity really is and represents, and that's something that we have tried so hard as a programming team and team of curators to unfold throughout the festival. We are not presenting either a celebration or a scrutinizing. We're not celebrating only dark or dazzling. We're trying to present these things alongside each other. Who suffered as a consequence of some of the most innovative, outstanding achievements of the United States in the last 250 years?
0: Tomorrow, Brian Stevenson will join us here. He has a legacy museum. He founded it in Montgomery, Alabama, where Democracy Now! Has been. You have, for the first time, he's internationalized it with the Legacy of Slavery exhibition here. And as you sat here listening to Keith Lamar, you wept. Can you talk about why you have brought this exhibit here?
1: I'm so honored that Brian agreed to do that. I think that the United States story is not only incomplete, but the integral nature of that aspect of the history is one that I could not in my right mind try to present and defend a broad story of Americanness without that being thoroughly and seriously told. And there are no better words and depictions than that of Brian Stevenson, someone who has fought his entire life on this subject.
0: And if you could talk finally, we're going to have Wagner Moura on in 1 minute. And he has brought his play to the Edinburgh International Festival, a man who lives in Los Angeles, but of course is Brazilian, Oscar nominated for Secret Agent, as he will talk about authoritarianism in Brazil, as we look at what's happening in the United States. Your thought about what the Edinburgh International Festival can accomplish in celebrating democracy.
1: If you look at the convergence of simply the things you've talked about, so we are here now in Adam Smith's home, who not only wrote The Wealth of Nations, but The Theory of Moral Sentiment, which was about these concentric circles bringing together humanity around the world. The content of Wagner Moura's phenomenal performance the other night and through this festival with A Trial After an Enemy of the People, written by Christian Jatahi, is a story of injustice, of that indignation against wrongs, against wrongdoings. I think our event too is really trying to bring to the fore the notion that when you mix dialogue with the profundity of arts presentations and pull these things together, we have the potential to not only change that mind, but continually to reflect more on the origin story of this festival. It was intended to make the world a better place, and all we can do is bring that into being over and over and over again.
0: And Nicola Benedetti, we thank you so much for being with us. Award-winning Scottish violinist, founder of the Benedetti Foundation, and the festival director of the Edinburgh International Festival. Coming up, we will be joined by the prize-winning Brazilian actor and filmmaker Wagner Moura. Nominated for an Oscar for his performance in The Secret Agent here in Edinburgh, he's starring in the play A Trial After an Enemy of the People. But first, let's hear more music from Nicola Benedetti.

0: Nicola Benedetti performing Wynton Marsalis's Violin Concerto in Meyerson Symphony Center in Dallas, Texas in 2018. This is Democracy Now!, democracynow.org. I'm Amy Goodman in Edinburgh, Scotland, with Nermeen Sheikh in New York.
1: We end today's show with the acclaimed Brazilian actor and filmmaker Wagner Moura. At the Edinburgh International Festival, he's starring in a sequel to a play by Henrik Ibsen titled A Trial After an Enemy of the People. In Ibsen's groundbreaking 1882 play, An Enemy of the People, protagonist Thomas Stockman faces shame and exile after attempting to expose a water pollution scandal in his hometown. In the sequel, director Christiane Jatahi throws Stockman into a modern-day public courtroom in Brazil, and it's up to a jury of audience members to decide if he is innocent or whether he is indeed an enemy of the people. Wagner Moura plays Thomas Stockman in the sequel. His Oscar-nominated performance in the film The Secret Agent, set during the Brazilian dictatorship, won him a Golden Globe as well as the 2025 Cannes Film Festival Award for Best Actor. Wagner Moura is also widely known for his role as the Colombian drug lord Pablo Escobar in the Netflix series Narcos.
0: We're joined right now in Edinburgh by Wagner Moura. Welcome back to Democracy Now! It's great to have you with us. you're a lot thinner than you were as Pablo Escobar. Last night, your performance, Wagner, in A Trial After the Enemy of the People, the takeoff on Ibsen's play. If you can explain this play, it is prevalent in so much of your work that you've starred in, that you've directed. Explain what this was all about. You took the breath away of the, 600 people at the Lyceum.
2: Yeah, Amy, I was so happy to see you there yesterday. I'm such a fan. Everybody was like, Amy's here. It was such a electrifying moment on the backstage. This play is like, I always wanted to stage this play, Ibsen's play. But then I started to talk with Christiane Jatahi, who's a director of the play, and she didn't want to do the play the way the play was. She was more interested in the aftermath of those characters, what was going to happen especially to Thomas Stockman after he was declared an enemy
0: of the
2: people.
0: And for people who aren't familiar, especially people, the theme of Ibsen's play.
2: An Enemy of the People was a play written by a Norwegian writer, Henrik Ibsen, back in the 19th century. And it's about a doctor of this spa resort. And this doctor discovers that in this a place that everybody lives from this spa resort. The spa resort is the most important resource of the city. But then this doctor discovers that the water of the spa resort is contaminated and harmful to people's health. So he reports that to the mayor of the town, who is your brother. And the mayor decides that he's going to hide the information from everybody else because he's afraid that the tourists won't bring the money that they bring to the city every summer if they know that the water is contaminated. So this is the dilemma of the play. Because Thomas insists, his moral imperative is like, I have to tell the truth. And he suffers lots of consequences for doing that. In our production, we bring the audience to the stage every day, and together we decide whether Thomas Stockman, in today's perspective, in 2026, whether Thomas Stockman is or is not an enemy of the people.
0: An enemy of the people. And I think of Bolsonaro, who is currently in prison, the former president of your country, Brazil, and the parallels in dealing with COVID-19, what you should tell the people. And you bring up COVID in this new version of the play. But your observations as you were born halfway through the dictatorship in Brazil. You were born, in 1976?
2: 76, yeah.
0: Something you know well. And now a president who was admiring of that dictatorship, authoritarian Jair Bolsonaro, is in prison for doing something that President Trump, you now live in Los Angeles, also was involved with as he attempted to overthrow the government in
2: the election
0: and stop it. Yeah, why do you think he's in prison?
2: I think that, I have a theory. I'm not, political theorist, but my theory is that because the same thing that happened in the U.S., the invasion of the capital, happened in Brazil. It was the same thing. People invading the institutions and breaking things and all that. And that's because of their leaders. They were like, Bolsonaro and Trump were like, you should do that. The reason that in Brazil we acted really quickly to put Bolsonaro in jail, to find the financiers, to everybody.
0: He was called the Trump of the tropics.
2: Yes, he was called the Trump of the tropics. But the reason that I think that Brazil did it so fast is that not because I think that Brazilian institutions are stronger than Americans, but I think that we in Brazil, we know what a dictatorship is. We know how harmful that is, how horrible that is, how bad that is. That's my only explanation for the difference between, because they were both election deniers. They both attempted against democracy. And Bolsonaro himself, he is in jail right now because it was found a plot of a coup d'etat where he really, it's written that the idea was to kill Lula and the Supreme Court Justice Alexandre de Moraes. So that's basically why he is in jail right now. But I think when you mentioned COVID, I think he should be in jail for that too, because he was responsible for many deaths during the pandemic in Brazil.
0: Because?
2: Yeah, denying the pandemic, saying people should go to the streets, work. It's just a flu. Don't worry about it. And didn't buy the vaccines on time. That's something that we mentioned in the play a little bit.
1: So Wagner,
0: my colleague Nermeen has a question for you from New York.
1: So Wagner, just to turn to some of the work, your recent work, which has in fact focused on the dictatorship in Brazil and Jair Bolsonaro, when you accepted the 2025 award for Best Actor at the Cannes Film Festival, you actually thanked Bolsonaro, saying that without him, the film could not be made. And you've also talked about the extent to which, despite the fact that the dictatorship ended more than four decades ago, echoes of the dictatorship remain. And had it not been for the dictatorship, Bolsonaro may not have been elected at all. So if you could just elaborate on some of these questions.
2: Yeah, we had in Brazil, we had this dictatorship that took a long time, 20 years from 64 to 85. And after the dictatorship, we had this thing called the amnesty law. The amnesty law was basically something that forgave, let's start from zero. Let's not think about it anymore. Let's have a fresh moment. And then it basically forgave all the torturers, killers, and people that did despicable things to civilians during the dictatorship. And I think that was one of the worst things that could have happened in Brazil, because now talking about the play again, I think that the notion of truth, the truth is a very important historical landmark. If we erase the truth, we leave people like not really knowing. So was a dictatorship that bad if everybody was, if that was okay, then why we should care about democracy, and why should we? And I think that Bolsonaro emerged in Brazil as a political force because of that amnesty law. Because if we hadn't done that, people like him would never have appeared. Like a man who showed up as a far right figure that in the beginning was kind of funny, but then he became like the president of Brazil. He dedicated, when Dilma Rousseff was impeached in that coup d'etat against her, he dedicated his vote to the man who tortured Dilma. And I think that these kind of things would never have happened if we hadn't had this amnesty law that maybe make people forget how horrible the dictatorship is.
1: Well, Wagner,
2: that's why
1: if
2: I think it's important to keep doing films, to keep doing political issues at the work of the university, historians, journalists.
1: Well, could you say, Wagner, exactly how was the dictatorship talked about after it concluded? You know, you also made that magnificent, your first film as a director, Marighella, which looks at really very closely the way in which dissidents were treated under the dictatorship. But it's also implied in the film that their opposition is not referred to as opposition, but as terrorism. And indeed, that might be what's taught also in schools. So how socially have Brazilians politically through education been informed of the of what happened during the dictatorship?
2: When I was a kid, when I went to school, when the books that I read was like, they didn't even say, there was semantic changes. They didn't even say the coup d'etat of 64. They would say the revolution of 64 that saved Brazil of communism. That was the kind of stuff that I studied when I was a kid. That's why coming back again to the play and to was like, this play, the reason I decided to do this play was like to investigate the moment of truth nowadays. What is truth? Because I believe that the truth as we know it is over, especially now with the advance of technologies and the decline of journalism as a pillar of democracy. So, but that's been going on forever. Like, so when I was a boy, that was the kind of thing that I was reading at school. That's why I think that my interest in movements of resistance in Brazil is so strong, because we don't know much about it.
0: Well, we want to talk about movements of resistance. We're going to do this in part two of our discussion. Right now, we have to end the broadcast. Wagner Moura, the acclaimed Brazilian actor and filmmaker, nominated for an Oscar for his performance in The Secret Agent. We'll talk about that. And post online at democracynow.org. We're here in Edinburgh, where he's starring in the film A Trial After an Enemy of the People. That does it for our show. A very happy birthday to Anjali Kamat, and special thanks to Professor Adam Dixon and the staff here at Panmure House. I'll be speaking at King's Theatre Tuesday. Check our website, and in London on Wednesday. I'm Amy Goodman with Nermeen Sheikh.
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1: 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Put his body in that attic if he stays straight.
2: Drop that body off, girl. 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

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You should have your running shoes on because we're going to be going straight into the aerobics in a little while, and you won't want to stop to put your shoes on. But right now we're going to start with a warm-up.

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0: participation is allowed. Yeah. This is fact, not fiction. Actual Ricky Powell, we're in the place, right? You go in and you sit down, and like a woman comes on stage and starts dancing around, takes off her clothes, she's jumping around naked, and she goes down and grabs someone out of the audience.
1: Well, some real Ricky, sucker.
0: Ricky. And we pushed Ricky up there, and he just jumped up on the stage, and she grabbed him and started rubbing like Vaseline or some shit on him and jumping up and down on him.
2: She and then, tackled Ricky.
0: And then he attacked her and started trying...
2: I think Ricky Powell really put the shoe on the other foot in this instance.
0: It was probably the funniest thing I've ever seen in my entire life.
2: And fun was had by all the members of Run DMC and the Beastie Boys.
0: In any case, no actual sex action occurred. Ricky tried to attack her, which I think...

I feel that this has given me the most incredible and wonderful thing that I have ever been given, and also the worst. It's a mixed bag. I have been taken to the absolutely to the depths of extreme terror by this. I've had my whole soul undermined by it. On the one hand, on the other hand, in one sense, my experience has been about finding joy.

Earthlings act is so pathetic. They can't control emotions and they kill. If they caught us flying around their planet, they'd put us in a cage against our will. Poor planet Earth, with all its growing pains.

only want to help them and explain that once we were humanly tragic till we evolved into this higher plane. It may be early to help them, those earthlings cannot communicate.

0: is not a collection of the worst case, the worst experiences and the worst events that happened in the occupied territories. I did not go looking for the worst experiences to put them down. I wrote down mainly what happened to me and the things that I felt and that left an impression with me.
1: Thanks to the fact that the book begins the day before the actual occupation, it takes the reader from the anxiety that comes with the signals that something is about to happen, the dreams, or rather the nightmares, the fears and the fantasies of what will happen, and right into the realities, where instead of the dream scenarios, what still remains, fear and anxiety, relate rather more to practicalities, like, will we have food? Will there ever be a curfew for us to go out and buy some? Will there be water? For how long? Are they gonna let the power cut last? Will the dead people be picked up, or is it too dangerous for the ambulances to come and get them? And so on and so on and so on. Very real fears

0: Det var politisk hjertesukk fra den svenske hiphopgruppa Tipbukty som fikk innlede Serafin I dag. 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
1: The sentence that I was going to start the book with, and it's the worst sentence to start the book with, is that I did not want to write this book. But then I decided against this sentence. But this is really what I was thinking. I was caught at the time of the invasion writing fiction, and I was very happy writing fiction. I must also say that even though I lived 37 years under occupation, it's still every time something like this invasion happens, you keep, at least I keep arguing, because I have an optimistic nature, that it was not going to happen. So my wife was going to go to an academic conference in Cairo, and we argued whether she should go, because if she goes, maybe something would happen and she would not be able to come back and so on. And my optimistic nature encouraged her to go, because I thought, no, nothing will happen. The U.S. Envoy Zinni is in the country and they will not do anything as long as he was there. All, of course, false. The moment she left, the invasion started and I was caught alone in literally solitary confinement. And my way of dealing with the situation, because I'm a compulsive diary writer, was to write diary. But it was not written for publication. And then after the experience, I was encouraged to turn it into a book by my publisher, and I started thinking about it. Now, the hesitation arose, as I said, I did not want to write this book. I had done two other diary books, and I realized it was beginning to be something that was happening to me every decade, because the first one was in 80, the second one was in 90, and now 2002. So it was almost every 10 years that I was in a situation that seemed to be so, not, I don't want to say important, but pivotal, that it...

0: Seemed like a good idea to turn it into a book. Now, the reason for the hesitation is a diary is a way of exposing yourself, and when you expose yourself, you have to have a reason for exposing yourself. And the argument that was going through my head is this is not a human rights document. So at the same time, the question was, if I write about the situation and I don't write about the most extreme aspects, then some people will say, oh, why did you write it in this way? Why did you choose this and not that? But I wasn't going to choose the worst place. I wasn't going to write about Jenin, where the worst things happened. So what was my justification? After going through the process in my head, I suppose I became comfortable with it to the extent that I thought of it, first of all, as telling the reader something that could not be told through other media. And the second thing is I was making something of it. I was shaping the diaries into the book. And in the course of working on turning it into a book, there was a process that was taking place, process of selection. And the selection is based on what one is trying to achieve and what to communicate. And so the process began to make more and more sense of what was happening. And I was beginning to feel that the diary style was allowing me to communicate through small episodes to the reader a feeling for the life of this occupation, of this invasion, but also of any other invasion and occupation and similar time.
1: Well, I'm glad you kept it a diary, because it strikes me now as we speak that even if you've had the chance to rework the actual diary entries for the purpose of publishing them, leaving the text as a diary also keeps that intimacy, that what other way can one live under such circumstances than on a day-to-day basis? There is absolutely no predictability to the situation, and therefore it is, in a sense, a waste to think and plan ahead. Now, the subtitle of the book is, in English, Life in Ramallah Under Siege, and the book tells a lot about that. But if you could briefly go back to the first instance of writing, because this was written while this happened initially, could you say a little bit more about what writing was like under siege?
0: Well, I think writing was what saved me, because the big issue under siege, and certainly the Israeli siege, is, of course, on the one hand, the material destruction. Now, bad as the material destruction is, it's the easiest at the end of the day to deal with, because you can repair material damage. And interestingly enough, after the invasion, there was a general act of almost like a purification ritual. All the shop owners began obsessively cleaning all everything and removing all the signs of the occupation, and within a very short period, almost like 10 days, you walked in the city and you didn't see the signs of the damage. I mean, some buildings, of course, were damaged. They took a little longer to repair, but it's there was an obsessive will to try and remove all the signs of the people's homes where soldiers had come in and occupied and used the house were cleaned thoroughly as though to purify the very presence of these soldiers. So the physical damage is rather easy to deal with, and within a short time you can deal with it. The more difficult and what one has to be most concerned about, and I was very much feeling this, was that what the occupation or this particular invasion was trying to do, which in every way was simply just an extreme step of what the occupation itself had been trying to do, was to get at our very soul and deprive me, I have to speak in the individual because it was an individual thing, deprive me of my freedom and dehumanize me. I didn't want to be reduced and deprived of my freedom by becoming revengeful and hateful and angry. And in so writing was a way of dealing with these very powerful experiences, both physical and psychological and emotional. And I suppose in a way, by pouring your emotions on the paper, you are externalizing them and coming to grips with them. And then, of course, afterwards, when I read these, some of them made sense, some didn't make sense, but they were always immediate outpourings. And then, of course, I realized more than ever that it is only through freedom that it's possible to write well in a way that, that communicates to others. Because if you are not a free person, if you have become so reduced by anger and hate and fear, then you cannot write. So in a sense, my answer, my resistance to what the Israelis were trying to do, both during that particular time and in the longer term, was through the self-assertion and the assertion of freedom as exemplified in the writing. Mm.
1: If we move from the personal to the rather more general, based on your own experience and the wider context of the Middle East, what do you think writing, both fact and fiction, can contribute to the peace process?
0: Well, yes, I do think writing can, but I also want to say that telling plays a very important role. Palestinians feel compelled to tell their story because they feel so misunderstood, and through the telling of what happened, you deal with it. The writing is also very important, and it's very important because of the increased and excessive media attention that is given to the Palestinians, they are more subject to being stereotyped. That certainly is the process that happens in Israel, where they are demonized and dehumanized, and therefore it becomes very important for the Palestinian to tell their story, and their story the way they feel it, rather than the way they expect others to want to hear it, or what is being made of. This book is translated into Hebrew and going to be published in Israel next month, and that I hope will make some difference in bringing the Palestinian voice, not through others, and unmediated directly, in the language of the Israelis, Hebrew. My first diary book, The Third Way, was published in Hebrew, and the effect was good, because many people said they didn't know what was happening. They had their eyes open. Many people wrote letters to me saying that they now have come to understand better about the situation. But that was a long time ago, 1980, and the situation was very different.
1: One may sense, at least through certain sequences, an element of disillusionment, hopelessness. But there is also hope and humor and irony. Is this representative of the wider experience of life in Ramallah and Palestine, that one fluctuates between emotional extremes?
0: We have all these satellite stations, the Arab satellite stations, and it, for me, it was an eye opener about the role that Palestine was playing for the Arab world. We have become, in a sense, the heroes, because we were withstanding all this, at the same time the pitied, at the same time we were going to be helped by the Arab world, by they were collecting money for us. And of course, all of this was words. And here we were under severe danger and threat, because the worst experience throughout the 37 years of occupation, worse than the occupation itself in 1967, was that invasion. And one felt completely vulnerable, completely at the mercy of the enemy. There was no support, not even symbolic support. I mean, the countries, Jordan and Egypt, which have diplomatic relations with Israel, did not sever the relations even. So there was only words. And it was, for me, a time to reflect on this. And of course, I write about it. See how we are playing an important role, a useful role for the Arab world, that we had no control over, really. So in a way, I'm answering that as well by writing about it.
1: Yes. The last thing I want to trigger you to talk about is that it has come to my attention that this book is now in the process of being adapted into a play for theatre scene in London. Tell us more about that.
0: When I was writing the book, I I was thinking that it could be rendered into a stage adaptation, because there are certain features of the book which would work for theater. For example, there is a part where I describe the shop owners and the role of the shop owners in the life of the town. Some of them are old enough to have been there from the time of the British Mandate, through the Jordanian time, through the Israeli occupation time, through the Palestinian Authority in that time, and now through the invasion. And at one point I was passing by, and one of these old shop owners was sitting, sunning himself next to his shop. Next to him was an Israeli tank, and he was totally oblivious to the Israeli tank. He was sitting there, sunning himself, as though it was the most natural thing in the world. And there was the tank next to him in the middle of the street, and nobody was going to come to buy from his... It's a hardware store, so nobody, you're not going to buy things that can wait. The money was short and so on. But still, his habit was every day to come to his shop to sit. So he did exactly what he did every day, come to his shop and sit and sun himself and think. And of course, these shop owners always have very strong opinions about everything. And you, the moment you start talking to them, they will give you all the theories about life and the politics and everything. So I thought this is exactly like the chorus in a classical Greek play. They are there, they have been there forever, they never die, the Greek chorus never die, and they always have opinions on everything, and it would be perfect in a way. Fortunately, a friend who was a playwright in Scotland read the book, and he said, you know, this would really do well for the theatre, shall we work on it? And then from one thing led to the other, so the National Theatre Studio made a commission to adapt the book to the stage. And when I heard this actor with this Shakespearean deep voice reading from my book, I just thought it was very strange to hear my words now being interpreted by this man in a way that I sort of had no control over. And I thought, once it becomes a play, I don't know if I can stand it, neither how it's interpreted, nor perhaps what if the audience don't like it. Then if they don't like the book, I don't know about it, because they read it on their own. But in a play, you're sitting next to them and they start making noises that they don't like it. I don't think I can then. So I thought maybe I will not go and see the play when it comes.
2: Shedahas bok er poetisk, lavmælt og direkte. Den handler om palestinernes formidlingsbehov og fortellertrang i en okkupert hverdag. Radio Rakel-journalist Susanne Christensen var i Palestina, Ramallah, i vinter og lot mikrofonen gå. Her er noen av lydene, musikken og historiene den fanget opp.

had a brother who was studying in Egypt when the 1967 war happened. And of course he couldn't come back home. So he came for a year or a year and a half to live in Oman, and then he immigrated to America where my sister, my eldest sister, was living. He studied in America and he became a real peacemaker. And one day on the 11th of October 1985, when he was supposed to go and give a speech in a synagogue with Jewish friends for peace, he passed by his office to take some documents. And his office, his door was... it was hanged with a bomb, which when he opened the door, the Jewish defense team

this is 2 weeks that we go to Ramallah without crossing a checkpoint or something like this. Now, most of our students, they don't have a chance to move freely. They don't have the right to educate, to come to their universities. Now, we have MBZ University more than 2,500 students who can't go freely to their village and cities. So they are forced to live here around the university in Birzeit and in the village which is around Birzeit, because students from Jenin or from Nablus, he needs more than 3 to 4 hours to reach the university, because he needs to pass nearly 3 to 4 checkpoints. Today we have a student, I received the information just today, a student since 5 to 6 days, he is surviving to life in the prison. Nobody is going to help him. The authorities, the Israeli authorities, are preventing doctors to see him. He has serious problems. But until now, the lawyer can't see him, doctors can't see him. Why? We don't know.

But my problem, I see them as the children in the checkpoints every day, laughing and asking about my ID, asking me to do like the horse or the donkey, asking about different issues, which is unhuman. There's no humanity in these things.

they destroyed the main roads. Between Bayezid and Ramallah, until now they destroyed the main road 3 times. And each time they destroyed 800 meters from the main road. This destruction means to cut the telephone lines, water pipes, internet. So how are you asking me to contact this student, the Israeli student?

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2: 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He's just got back doing Erasmus for a semester in Budapest, and now we linked back together through FaceTime.
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0: Hello.
4: Hi.
2: So tell me, was this your first time in Budapest? How was your stay? Any first impressions?
0: Well, this was my second time living in abroad, first time going to Budapest. And I think because I was 14 when I first moved to abroad to live there for 6 months. And I think I was too young to really understand how I could how to live life and what are my interests. And when I had this chance to go to have the Erasmus exchange studies in Budapest, I knew that I would get so much more from that. And because I'm adult and I know what I want to do, I'm studying what I want to do as a worker. And for me, it was really, really, really good experience to get to know a different culture, get to know different people with the same interests, and just to connect with people and see the schooling system of different country. The similarities of Finnish and Hungarian persons are, it's quite we share the same personality in a way that we both are pretty quiet people and we don't really want to bother anyone in the streets. But then if you ask something from a completely stranger, they happily will tell you and answer you in the best way they can. But as a Finnish person, the closest one to my culture was using the saunas in there, and get this type of a routine to go to the saunas, because before I moved to Budapest, I had this idea of making up a routine. Every Sunday I would discover a new bath and get into the saunas and everything. So I think that's one thing that I brought from Finland to Budapest.
2: It was funny because this summer one of my friends from Iceland

0: was in Lisbon, I was fortunate to go abroad with one of my friends from home. But we used to crave Hungarian things, and eventually we found a pub founded by a fellow Hungarian, actually. And that's where we went there time by time, even though we hated football matches, because like most of the times they played football matches there on the televisions. But we went there for the community. What I wanted to ask you, like, have you found this type of connection while being here in Budapest? Have you linked up with another Finnish person?
1: That's a good question. I really didn't meet too much of Finnish persons. There was like one person that was actually, we didn't even change any words because I think the course was mainly just like lectures and not like any practical work, so it was just like listening and then leaving. And I think like Finns don't really connect with themselves.
0: We have a saying is that we as Hungarians meet up with other Hungarians by accident in a foreign country. We just hate it, like we curse and we just, I don't know, we just want, there could be 100 people in the room and you would just hear and feel who's the Hungarian person there. like you would just clock it. And
2: but actually what helped me assimilate and get accustomed to this new atmosphere is to bring some kind of domestic, almost like artifacts from home, to not feel that homesick. Like I brought a whole pillow with me and what came to me as a surprise that I started listening to these very corny Hungarian guilty pleasure songs, and I started to appreciate them more.
1: Well, I did brought my, like, one of my lamps, because it was completely random, but like I knew that I want to have like one this hue lamp on my work desk. I thought, oh shit, I have the perfect lamp for this, so I want to bring this there. But now I forgot the lamp into Budapest, into the room. And yeah,
0: it's quite symbolic,
1: yeah.
0: That you brought like a piece of your room here and I forgot here. Yeah.
2: Ka also plays music under the name Neonite. He just released some music with a video clip recorded in Budapest. It's like a totally fresh material, which is like quite interesting. Why did you choose Budapest to shoot the video clip?
1: Well, I think like first of all, because we had the music video course in MOME, so that was kind of like we had to shoot one individual project, and I knew right from the start that I want to do it to my own song. Like, Budapest was all new to me, and the song Mirage was like, they had the same like idea that I'm coming to a completely different city with no one that I know.
0: Yeah,
1: people are so like foreigners for me, and I don't know anyone. And in the song Mirage, there was this core idea that I'm in an empty city and empty world where everybody has like disappeared. So I thought that would be like cool way to show like people the music video, and there's this personal story of mine, how I see like the city in the first, on my first thoughts, that like I don't know anyone, people are just like no one to me at
0: Exciting
1: that point.
0: So to be in a city where I don't know anyone, I don't know any places, I don't have my favorite places, just that feeling that I have nothing to lose, basically. Like, I can go up to another person and start talking like with them, and if they say no, or if they think that I'm weird or something, like maybe tomorrow I'll meet another person. Like it's so the city is so big and full of opportunities that I don't know, like it

0: you shouldn't waste time like being awkward about it. Like you should just go for it. How did you experience Hungarian nightlife scene? And how is it different from the Finnish scene? Like is it maybe the club scene? Is it
1: like in Budapest? There's a lots of like EDM music in the clubs and techno music, because in Finland we usually have techno and EDM music in the underground raves, private, usually exclusive and private, and not like public use. That's like one big thing. That in Budapest, there's like they are public events and parties where they play trance, techno, EDM music, and I think that was really interesting to like experience, that you don't have to know a guy who knows a guy to get to listen like good EDM music.
0: Oh my god, I just looked at FaceTime. It actually says that we're talking for 4 hours 18 minutes.
1: What?
0: Well, thank you very much. I think this is our time. Time's up.
1: Mm-hmm.
0: So yeah, thank you very much.
1: Thank
0: and
1: you.
0: We'll talk. Yeah. Bye-bye.
2: 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Take care. I was Chris of Truno Tapes from Lamachun Radio. Bye.
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6: Hi, welcome to the segment by Refuge Worldwide. Me and my colleagues put together some interviews. I have invited my friend Marie, with whom I actually share cultural heritage. We are both from Prague. She has been living in Berlin for 5 years, and I have asked her what aspect of our culture does she feel more attached to since living abroad.
7: We were just discussing about it, right? Should I be honest or not?
6: Yes.
7: So, I would say that I'm not that much in contact in Berlin with my culture, with Czech culture. But I tried to be more influenced by the culture where I live, by the German culture. Yes, because I think that it's actually most important living abroad to be influenced also by the culture where you live and not keeping all the time the culture where you are from at the case that you are living in the other culture.
6: How do you feel that like your musical taste has influenced since you've been living abroad?
7: Definitely.
6: In what way?
7: I think my taste of music changed rapidly. Like, techno is a very important taste of music in Berlin, and I got influenced by that, definitely.
8: Hey, I'm Christina, I'm 25, and I'm coming from Ukraine.
9: My name is Giada, I'm 28 years old and of Italian-Dominican background. I grew up between two cultures, and they both feel like home.
10: What aspect of your culture do you feel more attached to since living abroad?
8: I would say more traditional, authentic Ukrainian culture in any form, any art. As back in Ukraine, it all seemed very like routine and boring and outdated. And here it just started making sense to find some unique features of your cultural heritage. So I really dig more into that.
9: I would say the aspect of Dominican culture I feel more attached to is how music exists in public spaces, and it's not just confined to clubs. You can find it on the street, in a random corner, or in a colmado at 2 a.m. played loudly and casually.
10: And what genre or artist do you feel represents this change?
8: I can say folklore, so folk and more contemporary avant-garde folk would be the great answer, because it's a cool combination of authentic Ukrainian sounds and vocals, like white vocals, which is like ritual singing, with more modern electronic danceable music.
9: I feel the genre that represented this change is dembow, which I discovered visiting DR as an adult, and it made me tap into an energetic and joyful state, which is about community, and therefore, when I feel disconnected and low in energy, I play it, dance, and uplift myself.
10: And is there a song you listen to now that helps you feel connected to your culture?
8: I can say Katia Chile, Rusalki in the House. That's a track from 1996, and actually my mom showed it to me, saying it's like cool stuff they used to listen to, and little undergroundish festivals back in the day. And I was extremely not interested about that till I gave it a listen. And that's an absolute banger with super rare and unique sound, I guess. So that would be definitely my track of choice.

hard to pick only one, but I'll mention a fresh one that got out just last month called Se Dejó de Novio by EZR and Leo Redé.

0: Hello, hi. Thank you for joining me today. Can you tell me your name and your age and also your nationality or background and how long you've been in Berlin?
1: Hello, my name is Malak. I'm 25 years old and I've been in Berlin for I think 3 years now. And I'm Palestinian, living in Berlin, in Kreuzberg, and yes.
0: Cute. Then can you tell me about like what aspect of your culture you feel more attached to since living abroad?
1: I feel like I'm more connected to my roots and to my heritage, like more than I've ever been in my hometown, because of many different reasons. One of them is the occupation and the just brainwashing that my family has gone through and the systems I was born into. So I feel like in Berlin I did reclaim my identity fully, and I feel like I will start with the language and with the traditions, mostly. That's like the ones that feel right for me with the knowledge that I have right now.
0: Being also a musician, so can you tell me how music, since you've been living abroad, helped you find a sense of belonging?
1: I started making music in English, first of all, and I thought that this is the real me, but it was just kind of reflecting the fact that I was not really connected to my language, to my mother tongue. And I feel like I've been just really discovering that in the last 2 years, and now I'm making also Arabic music, and I feel like this is one of the most liberating things that I could do, is to combine Arabic with my music, because it's just like translating my soul. This is how it feels like. So yeah, now I can't make music without combining Arabic. It's just like doesn't feel right anymore.
0: And I love the new music that you've been making.
1: Yeah.
0: It's really, really like
1: Thank
0: it feels
1: you.
0: Like even the sound, like I feel like it's shifted since mm-hmm. like your English songs.
1: Yeah.
0: And it does, like it's very characteristic, you know. It's
1: yeah.
0: very nice to hear.
1: It feels mm-hmm. like it's me, yes.
0: During this transitional process with the language mm-hmm. in your music, was there any like genres or artists that you listen to that you feel also represents this?
1: I mean, of course, I do get inspired by every single artist that I listen to, because, you know, they kind of, like, the sound of someone always attracts you for a reason, consciously or subconsciously, so it does inspire me so much. But I do love to take my journey with music as a self-exploration and as experimental, you know, like, journey as well, because I just feel like I have so many layers, and I haven't even, like, you know, I haven't found, like, half of them yet. So it feels like I'm just finding more and more answers and asking more and more questions. And it feels like this loop never ends. And it feels like this is what life is about as well. So, yeah, I feel like it's about, like, getting inspired by people and then seeing what kind of projects or what kind of ideas will just come up with what you're doing. So, yeah, it's a give and take kind of process, I guess.
0: Yeah, I love that. And is there a specific song that you listen to now or that you frequent that helps you stay connected to your culture?
1: Well, at the moment I'm listening to my song, actually. It's called Jaban, which means coward. And it actually just dropped like today. It was released today. And it helps me, like, because I'm visiting home right now, so actually it's like such a full circle moment, because it's the first song where it's almost like fully in Arabic. And it's
0: wow, it's really fully in Arabic.
1: Yes, like almost like I just have like a little part in English, but it's like the song with the most, you know, Arabic. And I'm just very connected to that song, and it helps me connect to these deeper layers of me. And yeah, and my family love it. But otherwise, like, also I'm sitting with my dad in the car, and like he plays these songs that we used to play when he would like drive me to school in the morning, and like all of these also songs from Fairuz and Umm Kulthum. And so it's just like also very such a full circle moment. That's how it feels like.
0: Like things that your family plays, it's like nostalgic, but
1: exactly.
0: Then it's like,
1: but it's now as well.
0: Yeah, it's now, and they listen to your music, and they're like, it's like future or present. They're like
1: yes.
0: learning about your new identity through that too.
1: Yes,
0: that's really sweet.
2: It's very, very interesting to see, honestly, like how, you know, some type of music shapes you, even if you're not making the same music, but you always have some takeaways from the music that you grew up listening to, so.
0: Yeah. Okay, well then let's listen to Malak song. And if you want to check out more of her music, you can find her as Malak on Earth on all platforms.

0: Hi, this is Rebecca Baglini. I'm with the journalism crew at Suha and Spolian Community Radio. And today, I'm hanging out with my friend Liam, who is also part of Suha and Spolian Community Radio. In fact, he is our trusty station manager, but currently on parental leave for a few months. And Liam and I have a lot of things in common. One of those things is that we are immigrants in Denmark. We live in Aarhus, but our background is in the United States. For Liam, also Norway. So I was going to ask Liam, how do you stay in contact with your cultures of origin living here as an immigrant?
1: I have a very specific answer to the question, which is I talk to people I don't know on the street. And the reason for that, or the origin story for that, is that people always tell me that the thing that they really like about Americans is that they'll just talk to you on the bus. And my response is always like, you can do that here. And people love it when you do that. I realized a couple of years ago that I was kind of I was integrating. And I think there's another word there too, but I can't remember. Deculturifying. I was inculturating, whatever. I was integrating and I was doing less of that. Mm-hmm. And I noticed it when I was like walking into a grocery store one time, and there was this British couple that were clearly tourists at the ATM, the little bank machine outside of the grocery store. And the guy was like, 6,000 kroner. Do you think that's enough? Which, you know, he probably doesn't know the currency. It's more than he definitely needs going to the grocery store, at least. And so he's like, says to his partner, he's like, 6,000 kroner. Do you think that's enough? And in my mind, I said, hey, that's plenty, money bags, as I walked into the store. And then like it hit me that that didn't actually come out of my mouth. It was only in my mind that I said that. And then I had this sadness that I was like, that would have been a great thing to just say to that guy. The world is less rich because that comment was not shared with that guy. So now I intentionally cultivate a sense of saying those types of things that pop into my mind.
0: Yeah. So you sort of externalize your inner monologue and invite people in to participate in a way that maybe goes against the grain a little bit in the local culture, but it's
1: always appreciated. Yeah. It's really appreciated. And it's specifically the thing that people most note to me that they appreciate about the culture that I come from.
0: Does it always work though? Like I'm just a little bit skeptical, a little bit based on personal experience, a little bit based on anecdote. I feel like, is it always welcome here to sort of try to engage people who are strangers this way?
1: The only barrier is AirPods, I would say. Like now, it's especially in winter when people are wearing hats, like people are in their own little audio world, and I'll like make a comment and like just they'll just get no response, and it's like because they didn't hear me, I'll think. Like I asked somebody for directions the other day, and I had to ask him like three times before he was like, "Oh, are you talking to me?" And then he took his headphones off, which I couldn't see because they were under a hat. I'm like very careful to, you know, I don't say aggressive things. I don't comment on somebody's appearance, like unless they have like a really cool jacket. I'd be like, whoa, cool jacket. And then I'll like very intentionally just leave the situation immediately so they don't, you know, think I'm hitting on them or something.
0: But like we've noticed, so we've done a couple of radio station events where we try to prompt people to tell a story on the air. And usually there's a big prize associated with this, a big, you know, free very waffles. Present and visceral prize. And that is free waffles. We are literally sitting there making delectable waffles and asking people, hey, tell a quick story about Aarhus. What's your favorite thing about Aarhus? Ooh. And sometimes it has been near impossible to get anybody to stop and just talk with us.
1: Yeah. Yeah. But this is different because this is like, because there they can tell that you're producing media. And I think this is like, you know, this is just a one-off special moment that you and this other person are having and it will disappear. And yeah, I think that's why. I think that's different. Yeah. And maybe here, you know, people aren't trying to get famous on somebody else's social media channel. In a way that maybe people are more into doing that in other countries. Yeah, I don't know. The thing, whenever we do those events, like give out free waffles, I also think people don't want to talk to us because they think we're like in a cult or something and trying to recruit them to our cult. We're like, we're just trying to make stories on the radio. Yeah. Yeah, which is why we need a banner. That was a takeaway from the last time we did that. We need a big banner.
0: With a lot of small print saying, we are a non-denominational, secular, publicly funded radio station. We do not have any affiliation with the cult of... Yeah. Great. Well, thanks for sharing that, Liam, how you connect with your culture by just sort of making more conversation with strangers in Aarhus.
1: Thanks for asking. Can I turn around and ask you?
0: Sure.
1: How do you stay connected to your cultural roots?
0: It's a really good question. I haven't really thought about a good answer to this, and I should have. I feel like I spend most of my time trying to not be connected to my culture. I spend a lot of time thinking contrastively about how much happier I am here and how the changes that I've gone through living here have been more positive. But yeah, I mean, it's really similar to what you said, but I think there is something about being really outgoing and active that I have brought to my life in Denmark, and that stands out in a way. I think maybe one of the things I do that's not typically Danish is I have this attitude that I'm kind of a maximizer, and I think that there's something really valuable about inviting everybody you know to everything. Like, just the limit does not exist, okay? It's just, you cannot have...
1: I could just note that my dear girlfriend who was sitting across from us at the table just laughed and like put her face in her hands. Can we maybe bring her into the conversation and ask her why?
0: Yeah, what was your reaction to that?
2: It's cultural difference. It was a big high five. Big high five. Very, two Americans sitting at a table talking about, you know, how they engage in their culture, doing a big high five. And that's how you engage in your culture. You do a lot of fist bumps and high fives. And I think that's, you know, something you do to engage with your culture abroad.
0: It's a very astute observation from
1: you. But I wanted to ask you about the comment that Rebecca made about inviting everybody to everything.
0: What do you think of that?
2: That was not why I face palmed to date myself there.
0: Yeah.
2: But it's true that you do want to invite literally everybody and their mother to every event ever, or you feel bad. I think it's because you're scared that people will think you don't like them. And that's probably maybe also a cultural thing. I'm not sure if that's a personal or cultural thing. Maybe Rebecca can speak to that.
0: I think it's probably both personal and cultural, or at least it feels that way. It feels that way for me. I do think that Americans do friendship differently than Danes, and there are downsides and upsides. So we have this more maximalist approach to, you know, your friend group is sort of, it's unlimited. You can have as many people as you happen to, you know, jive with. They can be in your friend group. Whereas Danes have this sort of selectiveness because they are very sensitive to the fact that friendship takes work and it takes time and energy. And so you almost get the sense sometimes that Danes are like, yeah, you know, you're great, but I'm maxed out on friends right now. I've got enough, I've got baptisms and brunches and weddings for the next, you know, 2 years lined up. I don't really have room for you right now. Whereas an American would just be like, sure.
1: Yeah. Maybe, yeah. Which is a type of optimism, maybe, versus a Danish realism.
0: Yeah. But I think it's true. I've had to sort of, learn that that's not always going to work, and that, you know, your friends come and go, and they're core friendships that you really need to put time in and value into. But I think for sort of community building in a broader way, it's a great attitude to have. Like, invite everybody to everything that you can. And that's one of the big ways that we build community. And I think more than anyone, immigrants really need to build community in their adopted homelands. But I just wanted to like take pause for a moment and sort of describe the scene that we're in right now. So we have at the table four people. We've got me and Liam over here, and then we've got our lovely partners, respectively, Fia and Quentin. So Quentin is also an immigrant in Denmark. He's from France. But I would say that at least in this present moment, I'm sort of appreciating a little bit more of a cultural alignment between the two Europeans at the table versus the sort of bro down that's happening in the American side of the table. As Fia pointed out, there was some high fiving and some often some fist bumping. So there's definitely cultural differences, and we have hung on to our special cultural affinity despite, for me, 7 years in Denmark.
1: Coming up on nine.
0: Coming up on nine. And do you have any plans to go back to the U.S., Liam?
1: No, just to visit.
0: Yeah, same here. And how do you sort of like identify culturally? Someone asks you, you know, like, where are you from? What do you say?
1: Well, there's a longer answer there because they hear my accent and they think I'm Norwegian, which I also am a little bit Norwegian. But I usually say if they ask me where I'm from, I say what neighborhood I live in. If I really want to answer it, then I'll say that I'm American. Yeah.
0: Yeah. Yeah. Do you feel American?
1: Yeah.
0: Yeah.
1: There's good parts of that and bad parts of that. I think it's a complicated identity to have. And I'm always very wary of like doing too many things in English. I arrange a lot of events and things like that. And I always want, want the invite or whatever the language of it to be inclusive to as many people as possible, but I don't want to just default everything to English all the time because it feels like culturally imperialistic to me. Mm-hmm. Because the kind of lingua franca here is the language that I grew up with. So
0: yeah, it's a really great point. I'm going to turn it around for a minute to another immigrant at the table, Quentin. Can we ask you about how do you stay connected to your culture of origin? First of all, tell us where you're from.
3: Hi, I'm French.
0: And so what do you find yourself doing here in Aarhus to stay connected to your French heritage?
3: I tend to try to stay away from French people because I find them pessimistic and annoying on average. But I listen to a lot of French radio. I cook and I invite people home, but I'm not like Rebecca, where I invite everyone. I find a few people, like a handful, and then I invite them all the time.
0: And so do you think that's particularly French to sort of invite people over and cook for them? Or is there anything particularly French about this activity?
3: Yeah, in France, when you meet people and you like them, you don't generally go out. You invite them to your place. You say, hey, I like you. I've known you for 1 hour. And then come home and have dinner with your partner. And that's it. Like, you can have a double date at your place. And that's really scary for Danes. So I lived in Britain for a while, and that was also not customary.
0: So a lot of people have noticed about you that you have a sort of uncanny ability to do something that a lot of immigrants in Denmark struggle with, which is make Danish friends. You have a lot of Danish friends, and they're close friends. Can you give maybe our immigrant listeners a little bit of insight into how you've accomplished this?
3: Yes, you find Danish people who just moved town and you try to befriend them before they meet other people, because otherwise they all have their friends already.
0: So basically you're looking for like the internal immigrants, like the ones moving from Copenhagen to Aarhus, for example.
3: Exactly. That's the trick.
0: Okay, you heard it here.
3: And then you just listen to people and ask them questions and take time. Don't try to invite them to your place directly. And if they say, no, I'm busy, don't insist.
0: You heard it here. So find the Danes who have just moved to a new town, invite them over, maybe give them some delicious French food, and voila, you may have just made a Danish friend. Thank you, Quentin.
3: Thank you.
4: Seyðisfjörður.
5: How do I stay in touch with my own culture when living abroad? Staying in touch. Give me a minute to think about it. Give me 2 minutes to feel it. Or three, to actually get in touch.

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Only to take from the ground around an earthy potato.

much. 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I need very, very little. I need to pick up some leaves and herbs to press with my bare hands, to throw some of their seeds to the wind so they can make their way back, to soak them in my teacup so they can touch my gut. Really, it's so little what I need to stay in touch, that the fantasy of eating a big pineapple chunk has made the distance shrunk. It's not much what I need to stay in touch. To stay in touch. Only two sticks to play the key. Two stroking sticks to start to move the hips. And someone who's inspired to want to sing a song.

It's so little what keeps me in touch. A woolen coat for when the southern winds blow. And sunglasses for when the heat imitates the Caribbean sun. To stay in touch, I don't need too much. I need very little. It's enough to ride a bike into town and to say hello to my neighbors. Buenos dias. Hi. Hello. Hey. And drink a little rum on my friend's good health. To stay in touch, I don't need too much. I only need a cup of black coffee in the morning. And forget to look at the clock, because arriving on time, it's a matter of luck. To stay in touch, I don't need too much. I need very little. I only need to jump in the river or swim in the sea. The snow becomes sand and the cold becomes heat.

0: potatoes?
1: Piss. 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
0: Potatoes?
1: Piss.
2: Papa.
1: Papa.
2: Piss.
0: Potatoes?
1: Papa. 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
2: Papa. Each of these potatoes is the sea. A coral reef. A huge rock. The earth. A constellation. A meteorite, the milky, starchy way. Shooting stars pass them by, beams of light, clouds, the moon. They are walking heads. Together they are underground woods, fungi webs, grazing sites, rocky mountains, planets, each one different from the other, in each one the whole universe.

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A coral reef, a huge rock. 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

0: This is an interview with Una from Lithuania. The subject is staying in touch with your culture when living abroad. My name is Sara Kriksvall. Could you introduce yourself?
1: Yes. My name is Ona. I'm from Lithuania and I am a ceramic artist and I have a studio in Oslo. We've been here for 1 year so far. So I work with the clay and teach also.
0: So you say we?
1: Yeah, so it's like, I was the main initiator, I guess, in opening a studio, but my partner Jürgen is working together with me.
0: Ah, so you are living here with your partner?
1: Not in the studio, but in Norway, yes.
0: Okay, and how long have you been in Norway?
1: It's been now 6 years.
0: Oh, that's a long time.
1: Yeah.
0: So what made you move to Norway in the first place?
1: It was actually studies. So yeah. I decided to study master's here in Oslo.
0: How different do you think your culture is from Norwegian culture?
1: I think when I moved in here, I couldn't say that it was very different. Like from the first glance, I would say that it was quite similar. Maybe Lithuanian people are a little bit more outgoing easier, but I don't think that we are also very good in with, involving international people that easily. Maybe it's because of the language barrier that a lot of Lithuanian people have. But I didn't notice in the beginning the biggest difference. Later on, I felt like you need to kind of live in longer to feel the atmosphere, I guess. I mean, it's hard for me to also generalize it. And also, I think I've been lucky to be in a university setting.
0: Yeah.
1: And it's also was quite an international group. So it's been very different for me moving to Norway than I would say for people that just move in to work or...
0: Yeah.
1: Yeah, but the family is just moving in.
0: Yeah, so you're very privileged then.
1: Yes, I got my bubble immediately.
0: Yeah. So what about Christmas? How was your Christmas this year? Was it like a Norwegian Christmas or was it... or do you celebrate Christmas at all?
1: Yeah, I do.
0: Yeah?
1: But this year I was back home in Lithuania.
0: Oh.
1: So it was a Lithuanian Christmas. It's also not far away and it's reasonably cheap.
0: That's true.
1: I think sometimes actually I visit my parents more often than my friends that are staying in Lithuania.
0: That's nice. Yeah. You miss them?
1: I do miss my family, yeah.
0: Yeah. Do they come here to visit you anytime?
1: Time to time, but I go more often to visit them.
0: How do they think Norway is okay or do they think it's a strange place?
1: Well, on the Christmas note, my parents thought that... in Lithuania, for example, every city has the main Christmas tree. But my parents got surprised that Norwegians' Christmas trees are not very, what would be a correct word?
0: Nice.
1: Pumped up or decorated a lot. She was like, okay, So they have five Christmas lights and that's it.
0: How do you do it in Lithuania?
1: I think they are really give an effort to make it very pretty.
0: But so with loads of plastic and jingles.
1: It really depends on the year and on the city, but it's a lot of shiny decorations and...
0: But you don't have stormy weather.
1: No, we don't have that much of wind. It's very flat country.
0: Yeah. So that's probably why. But how is the nature in Lithuania?
1: It is beautiful, but it's not outstanding in the same way as you have a fjords and mountains and woods. There we have a lot of lakes and more hilly
0: waterfalls.
1: No waterfalls, flat land.
0: Okay.
1: Yes, so it's more it's not that scenic. Is that word in English?
0: Mm-hmm. What do you miss most from your home country, from Lithuania? I don't know if it's food or culture or music or...
1: I think it's nice to actually... speak your mother tongue language, I think. That I missed.
0: Yeah.
1: So it's privilege to actually not understand everything what happens around you, because you can actually be in your own mind and mind your own business. And that's sometimes really nice.
0: And you don't need to hear all the bullshit.
1: Yes, exactly. Which is a little bit weird when I go back home and I sit in the coffee and I'm like, okay, now I'm going to read or do something and concentrate. And I can hear people beside me speaking and I understand what they're speaking and exactly. I cannot turn it off. Then I'm like this weird person sitting beside listening of their life problems or something like that.
0: Yeah, so there are things you miss when you can't use your own language. Like
1: we have not yet inherited, original sounds on movies. So they dub the movies on the TV.
0: Is it good?
1: No. I am used to it, so I don't mind it anymore, you know. But like for a foreigners, like for Jürgen, for example, my partner, it's quite a funny and hard experience to hear both original sound and on top Lithuanian one.
0: But like culture-wise, you see all the movies that we see in Norway. Like it's no difference.
1: No, not that much. You know, like I guess these days are... Like in that sort of cultural wise, everything is open and thanks God we can see whatever all the worlds can see. But it wasn't the same back for my parents or like even from when I was a child.
0: So the thing that you miss most is speaking your own tongue.
1: Yeah, I would say so.
0: And listening to people speaking your own tongue.
1: Being nosy.
0: That's the thing you miss most. The food is like, you don't care about the food or...
1: some days I have, it depends, you know, but it really like, how to say, some days I do have like this urge of eating something, I don't know, like we have it zeppelini or like sauerkraut.
0: Sauerkraut.
1: Yes. So it's like sometimes I do have urge.
0: And what about humor? Is there anything you miss about like understanding humor?
1: I do miss, but a little bit plays that with the language part.
0: Exactly.
1: So it's like these nuances in the language. Like I cannot in English.
0: Exactly. Yeah.
1: Express the same, and I also don't get the humor the same way. You know.
0: Yeah.
1: So I think like but I do think that I sometimes come across as like a rude person because of my humor.
0: Oh, really?
1: Yeah, I think so.
0: Okay, your partner is nodding here, so, he knows that you have humor.
1: rude humor.
0: Okay, that's nice, And the other thing I can imagine can be a little bit like something that can be missed when you are in a country without your language is maybe poetry.
1: Yeah, the poetry and like in general, I guess in like in relation with arts, like theater.
0: Mm-hmm.
1: I don't remember the last time I've been in a theater now because I don't really understand Norwegian and like going to a theater. It's like, what's the point if you don't understand what people are saying?
0: Yeah,
1: right.
0: Yeah,
1: you don't understand the. I mean, you can read the body language, but you're missing a lot.
0: There is no culture crash for you, really.
1: I think one of the things is like that I needed to get used to it was like, for example, I think in Lithuania, we say everything more directly.
0: Mm.
1: And it's not necessarily always a good thing, but here you kind of need or to read through the lines or you get the knowledge later.
0: Mm.
1: Also like in learning systems, you get, everyone is very positive and that's super nice. But then sometimes I get this a little bit like, oh, but do they actually mean it?
0: Mm.
1: Or they are just wanting to be nice.
0: Yeah.
1: So that I needed to learn how to, you know, like how to read. And also like the body language in general is people different. So it takes time to understand, like dating language is different here.
0: Oh yeah, you've been dating a lot.
1: Well,
0: is that how you met Jürgen? Or
1: no, Jürgen actually moved into my apartment. I was looking for a roommate, so very convenient.
0: Okay. Yeah. So he started like a roommate.
1: Yes.
0: Ah, nice. That's a natural course.
1: Yeah.
0: Dating is terrible. no matter what kind of culture you are in, it's hard. But body language, you say. What's the difference in Norwegian and Lithuanian body language?
1: You know, it's like a weird thing. It's like this also the sounds, I guess, it's also part of it. Those tiny details, like the movements that you understand, like, okay, this person does not want to, like, communicate further anymore.
0: Yeah.
1: Like, I know that for some of my friends, it was really hard to understand. Like, Norway is quite strict with the rules, right?
0: Yeah.
1: It's...
0: Are we?
1: I think so.
0: Yeah.
1: Like, in Lithuania, we are a little bit more, like, flexible. Like, if you are late for 5 minutes or something, they would be like, oh... They would not be happy. They would be like, yeah, fine, okay, you can go or something like that. Yeah. Or if you are late to do something, or like if you need to move things around, it's like there is a little bit of flexibility. Here, I think it's like, okay, if it was written that it needs to be like at 4 o'clock, you're 10 minutes past, your slot is gone. Like, bye bye.
0: Okay.
1: So I sometimes feel like it's hard.
0: Are you going to stay in Norway? I guess you like it here.
1: I do like it here.
0: Yeah.
1: I you know, like, I'm one of those people that does not like making strict decisions. So I don't want to say, like, yes, I'm staying in Norway for the rest of my life or something like that.
0: No.
1: But I do enjoy it here, and I think it's very nice.
0: Yeah. Cool. Thank you for sharing this with us and everybody who is listening to this radio.
1: Yeah, thank you.
0: Yeah.
1: It was very nice chatting with you.
0: Yeah.
1: Thanks.
0: Okay, thank you. And good luck with your ceramics in Oslo.
1: Thank you so much.
0: And the culture.
1: Thanks.
0: Yeah. Bye.
1: Bye.
2: This was a segment by Radio Oracle. We have reached the end of today's episode. Thank you for listening, and I hope you enjoyed. The next one is going to be focused on ecology of listening. It's coming out January 29th. See you next time. Bye.

Are you ready to work out? You should have your running shoes on because we're going to be going straight into the aerobics in a little while and you won't want to stop to put your shoes on. But right now we're going to start with a warm-up.

0: participation is allowed. Yeah. This is fact, not fiction. Actual Ricky Powell, we're in the place, right? You go in and you sit down, and like a woman comes on stage and starts dancing around, takes off her clothes, she's jumping around naked, and she goes down and grabs someone out of the audience. We all scream,
1: real
0: Ricky,
1: sucker.
0: Ricky. And we pushed Ricky up there, and he just jumped up on the stage, and she grabbed him and started rubbing like Vaseline or some shit on him and jumping up and down on him.
2: She and then, tackled Ricky.
0: And then he attacked her and started trying...
2: I think Ricky Powell put the shoe on the other foot in this instance.
0: It was probably the funniest thing I've ever seen in my entire life.
2: And fun was had by all the members of Run DMC and the Beastie Boys.
0: In any case, no actual sex action occurred, but Ricky tried to attack her, which I think...

I feel that this has given me the most incredible and wonderful thing that I have ever been given, and also the worst. It's a mixed bag. I have been taken to the absolutely to the depths of extreme terror by this. I've had my whole soul undermined by it. On the one hand, on the other hand, in one sense, my experience has been about finding joy.